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1: Wow! 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

At a time when many Americans celebrate our country's independence from the tyranny of foreign rule, many others are still under tyranny right here. So this week in the Afrosonic Taxi, we turn to artists from around the world to hear messages of justice and freedom. We started in South Africa with the group Bantu Kantanua Uhuru Consciousness, BCUC. Next to London with a Parapo, featuring Dele Sosomi and Aflasaki.

Atlanta, and America. In case you haven't been there lately, we have. And the season is back. It was holiday weather for a minute, or when I was just on vacation. But I'll tell you a story. There used to be an agreement between the seasons. I mean, after a while, they decided to sit down and work it out. And they agreed that they were just going to come and stay about 3 months apiece. And then they would go wherever seasons go when they're not where you are. And this would be a cycle. And it would go on all the time. And then one year in America, one of the seasons got mad. Decided it was going to stay. Decided that the way things were done here made it feel at home. He wouldn't go when he was supposed to. And I mean, it wasn't the people running this stuff, you know what I'm saying? It was something. It was some kind of vibe there. And it's called Winter

From the Indians who welcomed the pilgrims to the buffalo that once ruled the plains. Like the vultures circling beneath the dark clouds looking for the rain. Yeah, they've been looking for rain. Just like the city staggered on the coastline, living in a nation that just can't much more. Like the forest they buried beneath the highway, never had a chance to grow, never had a chance to grow. And now, it's winter. If you know the words, you can sing along. It seems like it's winter in America. A time when all the healers that have been killed were betrayed. And people know something's wrong. Everybody ought to know. Cause it's winter in

And you want to know the truth? The truth is, ain't nobody fighting. Don't nobody know what to save. And brother, you best save your soul. Because Lord knows it is winter in America. The Constitution, a noble piece of paper with free society. Well, they struggled, and then they died in vain. And now democracy is ragtime on the corners, on the cord, hoping it would rain. Yeah, even hoping for some damn rain. But it just don't look like rain. Yeah, I see the robins. Yeah, perched in the barren treetops, watching last-ditch racists marching across the floor. Like the peace sign that filtered in our dreams that never had a chance to grow. Somebody ought to go tell them. It is winter, cold, like winter in America. The time when all the healers, the people who done been killed or betrayed, but the people know, and the people know it's something wrong. And it's winter. It seems like

coming to you from the studios of KPSQLP in downtown Fayetteville, Arkansas. You're in the Afrosonic Taxi, and this week we're playing Songs of Freedom. We just heard the London Afrobeat Collective, a truly multicultural band with members from four continents. Before that, a remake of a Gil Scott-Heron classic that still resonates today. That was his musical partner Brian Jackson with Rich Medina. Now we'll head to Nigeria with Femi Kuti.

0: Angolan singer, songwriter, and guitarist Kiala, with an Amsterdam-based group known as the Afro Blaster. You're in the Independence Day edition of the Afrosonic Taxi with your driver, DJ K. Let's continue our journey by going to Cabo Verde with one of their most famous sons, the musician, author, painter, and former Minister of Culture, Mario Lucio. But first, his country's Declaration of Independence.
1: Camaradas, este é o ambiente que se vive na praça da Cidade da Praia. 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

Flavia Coelho of Brazil, and Nova Lima of Peru. Let's keep this Freedom Taxi rolling with the Italian group Mop Mop, featuring Anthony Joseph of Trinidad.

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Coming back through the savannah with the pitch oil.

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Let I go. 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Let I go. 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

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Like a bull. Let her go. Let her go.

A remake of a 1960 song to celebrate the independence of Congo from Belgium rule by Ballo G. And before that, the Soothsayers of England. You've been riding in the Afrosonic Taxi, where we connect cultures with music and give you a soundtrack to move with light through troubling times. Until next time, may we continue the struggle to create a nation where there is liberty and justice for all. And be sure to stay in community with Community Radio. Now, Bongani Ngema and the cast of Serafina will take us home.

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6: 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Hello there. 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
6: 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I wanna bring it out. I wanna get it played over there. I think the people ought to hear it, you know?
7: 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What is it, exactly?
6: Well, you could call it what you like. I don't have a name for it, but it sounds something like this. Have a listen.
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0: I love everything I've heard from them. That was another beautiful bloom of soft surrender from Sister Ray. They say that one is a lullaby for time past and a testament to imagination. It's about trying to capture what it felt like as a child to look ahead to the future, that instinctual determination to discover and wonder that refuses to be contained. And Sister Ray calls that a kind of bravery, a kind of magic. I'm Jeremy Martineau, this is Reclaimed, and I hope you've enjoyed the music and the magic today. Drop me a note to say hi, our email is reclaimed@cbc.ca. You can find us on CBC Radio and CBC Music and across Turtle Island on Sirius XM and Native Voice One. 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Join me again next week for more songs and sounds from across the Indigenous world. I'll see you then. Hi, hi, Miigwech and Masi Cho for listening.
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And here on the Foxy Podcast, we try to dig deeper into underground and experimental sounds of the past and present. And welcome to episode number 278 of the Foxy Podcast Show. Hope you're doing well out there, wherever you're listening from. Once again, I've got a stack of mostly newer releases to play and discuss for this episode. I've had to work at a slightly slower pace with the podcast of late, which on the plus side has given me more time to just thoroughly listen to and appreciate different aspects of the albums that you'll hear throughout. I do have a few feature shows in the works, but with people's schedules being more in flux during the summer months, those might be down the line just a bit. But just to be clear, I haven't abandoned that part of the show. For now, I'm going to start things off with the title track from the Spatula's new album, A Blue Dot. Really like their last album on Post-Present Medium. It's called Beehive Mind. But I find this new one to be even stronger. The group playing with Miranda Swallow Pratt, the driving force behind the Spatula's, is tighter, a bit more dialed in as a unit. The rock songs rock a bit more. The jangly tunes jangle a bit more, too, if you will. I've really been enjoying this album. So here again is the Spatula's with A Blue Dot.

channel behind me, you're hearing the improvised electronic sounds of Eya Oyo, who are the duo of Shoichi Awamoto and the electronic musician K.O.D.K., both based in Akiyama, Japan. I know I've faltered on many of the pronunciations of those. Forgive me, if you will. This EP came out recently on Kira Girasu Recordings, and it's said to consist of two patterns. Quote, one where their individual performances are combined as they are, and another where the recordings are performed through electronic processes. Both are improvisations with no edits. And there are plenty of darting and unexpected twists and turns over the course of this track, Poe. So I'm going to do my best to remain focused and coherent as this plays on behind me. Before this, you heard another release that I'd also describe as containing a bunch of unexpected twists and turns, or kind of short cut-up song snippets and other looping soundscapes that spill into each other in a continuous collage-like fashion. It's a release called Smokes and Mirrors by City Dragon, a solo project by Max Carrillo, I think is how you pronounce it, a Canadian who reportedly has been based in Paris for over a decade. But this album contains, it's 30 tracks in total, but with several clocking in under the 1 minute mark, it sounds more like a mashup of whimsical lo-fi songs and sounds. The one that you heard was called Clown Gathering, and the album is out on the French Brut Direct Discs label, who also recently issued a release by Mossy Place called Empty Wall Mossy Day, and it comes out on their CD-only imprint, and that's what you heard before that City Dragon track. Mossy Place is another solo project. It's by Kayla Jane McNeil, who is a member of the Puppet Wipes, who some of you may be familiar with through their pair of albums out on Silt Breeze, both of which I've enjoyed. But I'm also really into the more, I hate to say the word crude, but sort of just stripped down electro-pop, sort of lo-fi folk leanings of this Mossy Place material. It's an album I find myself coming back to and just sort of dipping in at different places. It's pretty long. There's 22 tracks on it, so you can kind of just jump in at random spots and listen to a run of them. And I really like that one called The Pauper that sort of sneaks up on you, which I know the label owner mentioned was sort of the track that was the motivator to release something and work with Mossy Place. But a cool release. For that, you heard from the fairly short-lived New Zealand band from the early 80s, The Stones. They were right there on the ground floor of that whole Dunedin sound. In fact, the track that I played, it's called Down and Around, originally appeared on the influential double 12-inch EP release called Dunedin Double, which also included The Chills, The Verlaines, Sneaky Feelings, a lot of important bands coming out of New Zealand and Dunedin specifically. But I'm playing it off of a compilation called Three Blind Mice that Flying Nun and Captured Tracks issued here in the States in 2015. It includes all the songs that appeared on the Dunedin Double, all the Stone songs, that is, plus all of their songs that came out on their other EP, Another Disc, Another Dollar. Those are the only two releases they put out. And then there's a couple other live tracks tacked onto it. If you're a fan of The Clean and all of the various bands and projects associated with them, definitely another band you want to check out. Before that, you heard the debut from Rob and Ellen, who I guess more specifically, it's the duo of Rob Miller and Ellen Matthews of the band Blues Lawyer out of the Bay Area. The songs on this release, it's called In On It. They seem much more stripped down, more introspective than Blues Lawyer's. I know the press statement reads that a lot of this material was recorded on a four-track between rehearsal spaces and apartments, kind of in a transitional time for the band members, Rob Miller in particular. But, God, the songwriting is just
exceptional across this EP, seven tracks. Some a little more folk leaning, others a little bit more amped up, like that track that I played called Cosmic Error. Hear little shades of the Lemonheads in that track. You heard a track from the new album Black Cats from the Minneapolis-based project Toilet Rats. This album just came out. In fact, they celebrated their release show last night. But this album strikes a nice balance between the more punk-leaning sounds of their album 4 and then that follow-up synth redux version of it that came out last year. But I'd say there's more of an anthemic quality to the... to quite a bit of the songs on this new one. They're definitely ripe for audience participation, which I know is a big part of the Toilet Rats live performance experience, whether in their full band mode or with main rat himself, Tommy, doing his solo versions. But the track that I played was called I Was a Teenage Exorcist. Then I played the track In Our Own Time off of the latest album by Winston Hightower called 100 Acre Wood, his second full-length to be co-released by K Records and the Perennial label. I really wasn't familiar with Hightower's music until I saw his name pop up on a bill a few months back with in Minneapolis, playing with Uasa Exai and a couple other local artists. And I see that he, or come to learn that he's also a pretty prolific home taper. And hear bits of artists like fellow Ohioans, Times New Viking, Guided by Voices. Also maybe a bit of the Pixies in there, but dips into other corners of pop music too. All with this very strong melodic bass presence throughout this album. And then again, we kick things off with a track from that brand new album from the Spatulas. You heard A Blue Dot, again, the title track from that one. To start this next set, I am going to play a track from the new album from the UK group, the Terra Clerken Trio. I've enjoyed their previous two EPs on World of Echo, but this album, it's called Somewhere Good, really seems to capture the full range of this group's noirish, moody brilliance, we'll call it. I've always had a soft spot for that original wave of trip-hop albums going back to the 90s, and this trio is pushing elements of that sound into interesting new directions, you know, injecting it with bits of jazz, other experimental pop instrumentation, but very listenable and engaging album from start to finish. Which you'll get a good idea of from this track. It's called Silently. Again, this is the Terra Clerken Trio.

Well, behind me you're hearing an excerpt of a track called Fadeless Light off of the debut release from the Twin Cities Drone Noise project, Order of the Wire Mother. This comes out on Bumpy Records, who have really picked up the pace of their release schedule and who have been putting out some really cool, wide-ranging fringe sounds of late, like this release, which is working from a much more abrasive sound palette than what you typically hear on the label. Some of the members of this collective are also in the group Rice, another project in the Twin Cities that Bumpy has released music by, and also worth checking out. Name of this album is called Because Your Names Are Written in Heaven. For this, I played a track from the latest album by Greg Wheeler and the Polymall Cops called Slime Phone Surveillance. It came out last fall. I was in Des Moines, Iowa this past weekend and, of course, hit up some record shops while I was there. I didn't come across much of interest, but did happen upon a couple Greg Wheeler and the Polymall Cops LPs, and being that they are based in Des Moines and I've seen them show up on several cool live bills with other bands that I'm fond of, friends with, it felt only appropriate to come away with one of their albums in hand, leaving Des Moines. But a solid no-nonsense garage punk record. As someone who still breaks out Blood Visions fairly regularly, I found a lot to appreciate on this one. Very concise, fuzzed out, melodic, great hooks. And the track that you heard from it was called Violent Hues, again, Greg Wheeler and the Polymall Cops. Also been slowly going through, trying to get myself up to speed with all the various bands connected to the Denton, Texas group, the Markmen. I think I've mentioned that on the show, maybe within the past year or two. And I was getting things in order for this show, and I saw there was another release that came out by the Oddfellows, a short-lived band that was playing in the mid-90s, well before the Markmen had even started. And apparently, they have reformed after a 30-year hiatus and have a new self-titled album out on Dirtnap Records. And excuse me, if you like short, catchy, melodic, garage punk nuggets, plenty to get behind on this Oddfellows album. There's kind of a simplicity, a directness to it, to the majority of the songs. I mean, there's like, it's described as early rock and roll, maybe even a bit of that Ramones-style punk to a certain degree, but the one that I played is called The Burden, maybe closer to that most recent Radioactivity album, another offshoot of the Markmen. Played a track from a new album called Powers of Ten from a band called Swash from Copenhagen. The track was Clay, which, as you heard, had very 90s era Pixies informed alt rock sound. But some of the other songs are a bit more punked up, maybe more along the lines of the Markmen, actually. Kind of solid, loud guitar rock, great hooks throughout this release. Came out recently on the Hidden Bay label. Went back to the early 80s, played something from a fairly short-lived, obscure group from the UK called Religious Overdose. They only put out 3 singles on the Glass Records label while they were active, and all of those songs are collected on this release. It's called Strung Out on Heaven's High, 1980 to 1982. Which Optic Nerve Recordings issued back in 2022. If you're early 80s DIY post-punk completist, an album you'd probably be into. If you like bands like Swell Maps, maybe As Wire Got Weirder. Religious Overdose seemed to be coming from a similar place sonically. The track that you heard was called Blow the Back Off It. And since I started that set off with a track from the Tara Clerken Trio from Bristol in the UK, thought I'd follow it up with another adventurous project from Bristol, but one that started back in the 90s. You heard the Third Eye Foundation,
project headed up by Matt Elliott, who also put in time in other Bristol bands like Movie Tone, Amp. There were others, too. I want to say he very, very briefly was in Flying Saucer Attack. I may be wrong on that, but I feel like he maybe played drums for a brief moment. But the track that you heard was called In Bristol with a Pistol, and it appeared on the 1998 album of theirs called You Guys Kill Me. And then again, kicked it off with brand new stuff from Tara Clerk and Trio, new release called Somewhere Good, and you heard the track Silently. We're going to get into some longer form tracks in this final set of the show. I'm going to start things off with this slow-building, heavy psych jammer from the band Kuotech, band that has been active for, I want to say, a few decades now. It's been a while since I've checked in with them. I think it was their 2015 album, Curious Aroma, on the now-defunct My Music label that I had last heard. But they've put out stuff since then, including this brand new album. It's called Ac Voturo, that Carbon Records and Feeding Tube Records co-release. And there's a shorter track on each side of this album that explores sort of different sonic pathways, but also has these two lengthy tracks where they stretch out in full space rock mode, kind of the sweet spot. And I thought I'd play a pretty lengthy excerpt of this track called Inundo. Again, this is Kuotech.

0: wrapping up this set, you are hearing from another new album that was co-released by Carbon Records and Feeding Tube Records. This is the title track from Joseph Allred's album, The Old Gods. And I'm going to let it play on into the following track, Lonely Mount Koya, as I talk over it. And I apologize, this is a beautiful track. I should not be talking over it, but trying to squeeze in as much as I can here in this episode. Allred, just incredible, dexterous acoustic guitarist all around, string instrumentalist of the highest order, really comes through on what I assume to be a rather free approach to playing and composition on this record. Before this, you heard new stuff from Nolan Hildebrand, who is a composer and noise artist from Toronto, whose work straddles the lines between academia and, I would say, the noise table crowd. Maybe more of the latter on this latest release of his called Noisy Trip Explosion, which, as you heard, gets pretty abrasive in places, but just kind of pretty enjoyable, though, how whacked out it is. I was really, really drawn to that track I played called Dada Bender, a composition that puts the sounds of six percussionists through, we'll just say, the electronic grinder to churn out some pretty bonkers yet amusing and lively sounds. Again, Joseph Hildebrand. In front of that, you heard new stuff from Kauda, a moody avant slow core trio from the Netherlands. It was a track called Terminal Bloom. Comes out on the Minori label run by Michael Klein, who has also been involved in other bands like Lewsburg, Sweat Tongue, Go Bloom, amongst others. And he's now involved in this one called Kauda, I think that's how you pronounce it. In places, this reminds me of a more free-flowing, experimental version of Low during their first few albums, just minus the vocals. Though there are some sort of nondescript vocals in a few of the tracks, but I really like the just sort of melancholic, we'll say nocturnal quality of these recordings. Just hits a certain sweet spot to my ears. Before that, I made some last-minute adjustments because when I arrived at the studio, opened up this package, and the new East of the Valley Blues records was in it, and I had to make room for it. East of the Valley Blues being Patrick and Kevin Cahill, Toronto. I love, of course, Kevin. Kevin's music is very near and dear to me, but I love the work that the brothers do together in this, also very free-flowing improv guitar duo. And just from the portions that I was able to listen to of this new one called Blood Blood Song, it's a great one. Can't wait to spend more time with it.
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0: Struggling with the pronunciations this time around. New record, Aquaturo, and you heard an excerpt of Inundo from that one. I'm going to wrap up this last bit of time that we have remaining on the show with a bit more from the piece that you heard called Perceive that started off the show. It's from Leslie Keffer. It comes from the No Part of It label subscription series. A couple of long, long tracks on this release called Perceive and Unconditional. And that will bring things to an end for this installment of the show. If you'd like to check out the complete playlist for this episode, you can go to our website at freeformfreakout.com. 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If you have any questions or comments, you can always get in touch with me at ffreakout@hotmail.com. I'll be back again, hopefully, in a couple of weeks, 2 to 3 weeks, for the next new episode. Until then, thanks so much for listening.

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3: Hello and welcome to Peach Pasta Radio. We have a really exciting show today. We have a guest, Eli from Soul Clap. Eli?
4: What's up? WGXE.
3: If you guys don't know Eli or Soul Clap, which is made up of Eli Goldstein and Charles Levine, they originated in the early 2000s in Boston, throwing parties and crushing the underground scene with their blend of R&B, soul, techno, funk, and house, before touring all over and eventually releasing a slew of EPs, mixtapes, and their debut album, E-Funk, in 2012. Since then, they've created a record label, Soul Clap Records, played all over the world, major collabs, collabs with Wolf and Lamb, taught a Tufts University class on dance music, remixed for a ton of musicians, played festivals, and now have really stepped into the role of sustainability in music. So first and foremost, thank you for being here. I'm amped.
4: Thanks, Allison.
3: Of course. So let's start just by talking about your newest release, Drowning in Your Love, which was released last week. So congratulations. It's amazing. I love it. Talk me through the process.
4: Yeah, it's a whole EP, actually. Well, two-track EP on Free Range Records, one of my favorite house music labels. They are celebrating 30 years this year. Ooh. Free Range is Chimpster's label from the UK, and they've released so much amazing music over the years, so it's really cool to have a release on such a special label. It's a two-tracker, like I said. There's Drowning in Your Love, which features Chicago's Sean J. Wright, somebody that we've known for a really long time and wanted to collaborate with. And finally, Charlie got him to lay his vocals on this track that we've been working on. Charlie's vision on that, really, you know, Charlie's vision on this one, he led on that one, was like creating something that sounded like Tribal America records from the 90s or Twisted, like kind of Sound Factory. Tough, moody, dark, deep, and a little Chicago, a little sprinkle of Chicago, Sean brought to the table. And then there's other mixes of Drowning in Your Love. There's like a cappella, the sound effects, there's the instrumental. So we like to play around with different mixes and like a classic house like you would get on a 12-inch or like a 12-inch maxi single back in the day. And then on the flip is E-Funk Anthem, which is one that, you know, started on this idea probably 15 years ago. Like, E-Funk is our whole thing. E-Funk means everybody's freaky under nature's kingdom. It's like we're very influenced by P-Funk and then G-Funk, and E-Funk is like electronic funk. We put out a mixtape called E-Funk in 2010, and then our first album was also E-Funk the album. And so we started this around that time, but then it just sat for a really long time, and we came back to it.
3: Wow.
4: I don't know why it found us again, but it did. Really a totally different track. I mean, it has the original sample that we used, But we totally redid the track around it, and there's two mixes of the E-Funk anthem, the funky mix and the more stripped down deep mix.
3: So where did you guys collab on this? Was it upstate, or were you in the city or Chicago?
4: So the Drowning Your Love started at Charlie's. Charlie was living in Miami, so at his in-house studio in Miami. And then it got sent to Sean, so that was done remotely. And then E-Funk Anthem started that one, I believe, in Paris.
3: Wow. International track.
4: And then, yeah, it continued everywhere. We've worked on it in so many places. There was definitely some work done on it in Baja California, Mexico, when we were together last year, beginning of last year, and then we brought it together over the last year.
3: So now you run Soul Clap Records from the Hudson Valley, is that right?
4: Yeah, I mean, once again, it's a global thing, you know. Our label manager, Chuck the Funk, shout out Chuck, FSQ. He lives in the Bay Area. I'm here upstate. Charlie's back in Boston, our spiritual home, or our original home. It's all over the place that Soul Club Records exists, and it's kind of just, you know, that's how it is these days.
3: Yeah,
4: things exist in the space floating above us.
3: Mm-hmm, mm-hmm. Do you notice a difference when you're creating music, or writing music, or mixing, or whatever, when you are upstate and out of a city?
4: So, I mean, just generally my practice and, like, my musical journey has changed so much since I moved up here.
3: How so?
4: It's, what, 7 years ago? Seven years ago now. So I was already working on the climate and sustainability work with DJs for Climate Action. And then when I ended up here, you know, just being closer to nature, mm-hmm. Getting my hands in the dirt, planting things. Where we live, our friend has a farm right across the street from us. So getting involved there, just being in and around nature, kind of took the climate action much more into a much more grounded place. So now it's much more about how music kind of has slowed me down, right? And how music can be inspired by nature, collaborate with nature, and then bring that out to help help all of us as humans remember that we are actually one.
3: I love that.
4: Yeah.
3: And what does that look like then when you're, because you guys do a lot of like regenerative festivals and parties, and what does that look like for you guys? How is that different from, say, you know, Coachella?
4: So for Soul Club, it means when we're planning a tour, we're making sure we're working with venues that are incorporating some of these practices. So like no single-use plastics is a really easy one, or not an easy one, but is like the first and foremost one that venues have the most control over,
3: yep.
4: I think. So there's a number of venues around the U.S. that we've worked with to help them get on that path.
3: Oh, cool.
4: That we like returning to because they, you know, saw the vision and committed to it.
3: Yep.
4: For my work here upstate, yeah, we threw an edition of Future Sound of Nature Festival, which is my other label and festival that is based up here. And 2024, for the summer solstice, we threw the first edition of that. We're working on something special, actually, for this year. It's not going to be, like, officially a festival.
3: Okay.
4: But we're working on, like, a weekend solstice gathering. So make sure you follow at Future Sound of Nature on Instagram, and we'll have more details as that becomes more clear. But the idea with that is really supporting the local community and ecosystem where the festival is taking place. So planting, connecting more deeply with the nature and wildlife there, working with our neighbors to do cool stuff.
3: Yeah.
4: Yeah.
3: So, not to like get real heavy, but obviously we're in a pretty tumultuous time and we're witnessing just kind of the worst environmental actions kind of across the board. So how do you stay positive in working towards this and not kind of just throw up your hands and be like, okay, you know what? This isn't doing anything. Nobody's helping.
4: I think this was like part of the move to, you know, like the climate work is so important always still.
3: Yeah.
4: But there's so much systemic resistance and it's like such a like bigger problem. Like just, you know, globally, mm-hmm. it's not just a local thing, right? Like local actions have global consequences, but you know, there's, it can be really daunting. And so that was, I think, also part of what slid me over into more and more working with nature. And like, there's much more tangible, you can see much more tangible results when you're planting,
3: totally.
4: And supporting your local ecosystem.
3: Totally.
4: Than when you're trying to get people to reduce their carbon footprint.
3: Yeah.
4: Or countries or corporations.
3: Right.
4: Who, you know, either don't care or are, don't know what to do. So I think like, it's like focusing on the local level is much more empowering and, mm-hmm. and much more inspiring because you can see and you can connect with people and you can watch things actually grow. And like, it's so important that we're supporting the pollinators and we're supporting the food web where we are. And these little steps, sharing them, you know, doing the work and sharing the work, I believe leads to more people being inspired and doing the work.
3: Do you listen to the telepathy tapes?
4: No, I don't.
3: Can I suggest that you listen to
4: Yes, please.
3: Okay. There's two seasons. The second season, they really dive into the wisdom of plants and just how we can learn so much through plants and the trees, and they give us everything we need, and we just have turned off all of our senses to it.
4: They are our oldest ancestors, right?
3: Truly.
4: Well, rocks are our oldest ancestors,
3: oh, yeah,
4: but
3: right.
4: After that, we got plants.
3: I just started the book, Finding the Mother Tree.
4: Mm-hmm.
3: So I'm like going out and giving my catalpa a hug and trying to talk to all my plants.
4: Yeah, learning
3: anyway.
4: The names of the trees,
3: yeah.
4: Learning the names of the plants.
3: Yes. You know that you're supposed to give tobacco to plants when you take from them? I learned that. It's a Native American ritual as to like say thank you.
4: I didn't know that. Mm. I know it's good to talk to them.
3: Really good to talk to them.
4: And especially.
3: And to think, yeah. Like think towards them.
4: Yeah.
3: They can hear you. Okay. So like on that note, if somebody wanted to start being more mindful about waste, what are three like easy things that are tangible that you would give?
4: Yeah. I mean, living up here, composting is such an important one. I mean, a lot of people do that already. Like
3: yeah.
4: Even if you don't have a garden, it's just like, why not just compost and let it break down and let animals eat the food that
3: totally.
4: You're putting outside.
3: Totally.
4: But then if you do have a garden, then it's, you know, one of the most valuable resources we have is good soil and good ways to amend the soil. So composting is number one. Number two is that recycling is a lie. So
3: yes.
4: Just keep that in mind when you buy stuff.
3: Mm-hmm.
4: I think that's a great way to just assume that it's not getting recycled.
3: Mm-hmm.
4: Just because it has a number on it doesn't mean anything.
3: I watched that John Wilson episode. He debunked it in the
4: yeah.
3: city. It's
4: yeah.
3: all going to the same place as the trash.
4: Yeah. So that's another way to reduce waste is if you have that in mind, that you're not like, oh, this box is going to get recycled.
3: Right. Right.
4: Just assume it's going in the ocean.
3: Oh, wow.
4: And then you think very differently about what you're buying. And then number three is just like, get off Amazon.
3: Mm-hmm. My husband made a solemn vow. He does not shop on Amazon. It's so hard when you have kids.
4: It's really hard. It's really hard. And I'm not going to lie. Like I got rid of the Prime,
3: mm-hmm.
4: but there's still things that are only available there.
3: Right.
4: It just like slows it down.
3: Yes.
4: Not having Prime means that like, it's something like if you spend over $40, you get free shipping. So then instead of just buying it when you think of it, you're putting it in your cart. And often, like, I'll return to it and be like, okay, now I have over 40. But wait, I don't actually need that thing that
3: yes.
4: I had in my cart.
3: Yes.
4: If you get rid of the instant, and it's not just Amazon. It's just, like, getting rid of this instant gratification of buying stuff.
3: Mm-hmm.
4: Just, like, when you immediately think you need it. Because usually you'll find that you don't actually need it if you just wait.
3: Yeah.
4: Put it on a list. Come back to it.
3: Right.
4: And you probably don't need it.
3: Right. In that same vein, when it comes to music and like streaming and, you know, all this stuff with Spotify and, you know, Amazon Music or whatever, how do you tackle being a producer and a label owner with the fight of like AI and streaming and artists not getting paid and all of that?
4: It's especially hard as an artist, right? When you like lose it's all, you know, already the income stream from releasing music was very low, and dance music especially. So touring, it's all about touring. It's all about touring, which is great and fun and amazing to get to go around the world and share music, but also has these negative side effects of like, of travel, of the, you know, climate side effects of traveling like that. And also when you have a, you know, a young family and you don't want to travel as much, it can be hard because you have to make a living. So, there's already the economics were really hard. And now with streaming where you're making even less money from the music that you're releasing, it's even harder. And there's just so much music, right? It's just like such
3: There's so much music.
4: And there's just even more now with AI making just like completely, you know, just inundating the market with slop. Wait, should we put on another song in the background? Let's find something else. Here's a good one. But you know, like I don't like to complain about technology or like changes or like things moving forward. I just like to create. It's the same thing as like, okay, so climate action is difficult in certain ways, right? Like on systemic levels is difficult. So I'm just going to focus on what I can control. So it's the same thing. Like this, there's Spotify, which is doing, you know, on many levels, terrible things, especially exploiting artists. As a consumer, though, I love Spotify. I just got to say.
3: It's so easy.
4: And I've also discovered, like, I've tuned the algorithm over a decade, so it helps me find music.
3: That's
4: like,
3: how
4: as a
3: I
4: DJ,
3: feel.
4: part of my job is
3: to find
4: finding
3: music.
4: New music. And so I've really actively tried other methods, and there's to have that in the toolbox is really important for me, I think. And I think just like as a consumer too, it's great to be able to access every album, you know, when you want to listen to it. But it goes back to the thing. It's like being active, an active participant instead of just like a passive consumer is a part of it. So like choosing an album you want to listen to rather than just being like, here's a song and then just letting the algorithm run.
3: Make up its mind.
4: Make up its mind for you.
3: Yep.
4: Is one way to do it. But then also like Bandcamp, like as a label, as an artist, like focusing on Bandcamp has really helped us. Like we have for Soul Club Records, you can go and subscribe for $12 a month. And then you get all the music, and that helps us to pay for our label manager and run the label. And that's like, you know, really consistent, and we know what we're getting every month from that. Plus you can buy music on Bandcamp, right?
3: So you
4: can
3: support the artists,
4: whether it's just digital or whether it's physical. But it's like, yeah, it's focusing on those things, but it's hard because you also, as you know, to reach more people, want to be able to have the music on as many platforms as possible. So
3: one thing that I've been thinking about, especially with this show, because I have a 2-hour show once a month, and for some reason for the last like 2 years I always make sure that every show has a song that hasn't been played before. And I was thinking about it the other month, and I'm like, there's so much music that I may have played that I want to play again because it's a good song. And I think about like recycling and vintage and, you know, reuse. And it's like, I feel like people are putting out so much music all the time. And a lot of it is, not to be rude, but sloppy, because they're just trying to get stuff out there and like trying to get TikTok to pick it up. And it's like a 2-minute and 20-second song because they're hoping that soundbite will blow up. And I feel like you do a really good job of this, and so many DJs as well, by like spinning vinyl, because you're bringing to the masses songs that have existed for so long without clogging, you know, the music sphere.
4: I mean, yeah, I do love old music. I love the history and the lineage of dance music. Like, there's so much incredible stuff. Music from, for, you know, as long as it's been recorded music, there's been amazing music coming out. And if you talk about dance music from, like, the 70s on, is, like, it's my wheelhouse. And just as, you know, as a young DJ, learning about the music that came before me was already exciting. And now I have all that plus everything that's come in the last almost 30 years that I've been DJing. And I have a lot of it on record. So it's digging in my own crates is really an incredible thing. I don't have to buy any I don't have to buy new music. I could just dig in my own crates for forever now and probably not ever have to buy music again.
3: Right.
4: However, buying like finding new music is also super exciting and inspiring and an important part of the process. So it's all of it.
3: Give us a couple songs right now that you feel like take you out of your body and your head that you've been listening to nonstop or playing nonstop.
4: That's tough. You put me on the spot here.
3: I know. Sorry. That's my job.
4: I love if I can just be a little more general, like the artist Modern Biology, mm-hmm. who makes music using the biorhythms of mushrooms and other plants.
3: Oh, I think I saw this.
4: He's amazing. I can listen to his music on repeat. It's really incredible. And, you know, that's more like on the ambient meditative tip, which is cool. And on the dance music tip, I mean, like, there's this song, there's this Tony Touch and Pevin Everett house track that came out a few months ago that is just amazing. I could just like play it on repeat. Yeah, it's one of those. It's, I forget what it's called. But Pevin Everett and Tony Touch, and it's amazing.
3: Cool.
4: Yeah.
3: Where can we see you play this year?
4: So up here, it's always things kind of like pop up a little more last minute. It's not planned as much ahead, I find.
3: And how is that for you as like somebody who used to tour all the time?
4: I love DJing. I mean, I love DJing locally. It's so cool to just play around out here. From Avalon Lounge right here in Catskill, to Tubby's in Kingston. Played at Assembly for Kingston Techno. They're awesome.
3: Kingston Techno?
4: Yeah, that's a,
3: that's a thing.
4: Yeah, yeah, they do like maybe every couple months. Yeah, they're awesome. They started out doing parties like outside in a park at night, like Outlaws.
3: Hell yeah.
4: And now they do Assembly every couple months.
3: Cool.
4: With like big art installation. They're really amazing. I'm not DJing this year, but I have in the past Disco Chalet, which is happening in a couple weeks.
3: Okay.
4: Which is great. Greg Wilson is playing the special guest this year. He's even more, much more old school than me. DJing since the 70s, making edits, like one of the kings of the edit of edits. And we do our Catskill Roller Disco every year.
3: At Skate Time?
4: Skate Time and cool. Accord. That's in June, and we're going to bring the Future Sound of Nature back this year, weekend of June 20th, 21st.
3: Okay.
4: And we'll see what pops up before then.
3: Okay.
4: Yeah.
3: Any next projects you're working on?
4: Yeah, working on making music with nature, like this whole thing, not just planting, but collaborating with bringing nature into the music practice. Into the music making practice in different ways, from field recordings to biosonification. So taking the electrical impulses from the plants,
3: so
4: using
3: cool.
4: it to generate MIDI and synthesis, and run that through synthesis. That's really something that I'm excited about and working on a lot more right now. And on the Soul Club tip, we have our E-Funk is also a party that started in Detroit during Movement Festival. This is going to be our 12th year doing this E-Funk Movement After Party. That's Memorial Day weekend, the last weekend of May, and we're going to be doing more E-Funk parties around. We just did one in Chicago, actually, last weekend, and we'll do one in New York in mid-May. And yeah, so that's a lot. We also have an E-Funk label, so putting out more. Soul Club Records is like more musical, funky, live, vocal songs. And then we have E-Funk Records, which is more tracky, clubby music.
3: Cool. I've not yet been to Movement, so maybe I will just go. Maybe I'm just going to go this year.
4: Just go. It's the best electronic music festival in the United States.
3: That's what I've heard.
4: And it has been running for, I think, 26 years.
3: Gotta get there. I've got to get there.
4: Yeah, it's the best.
3: All right, well, before we have you jump on, do you have any last shout-outs?
4: It's a great question. Also, I think I shouted out a bunch of people already, right? Like, that's go to Disco Chalet in the coming weeks. Another venue, the Ellis in Newburgh, played there on New Year's.
3: Oh, yeah. How did that go?
4: That's a beautiful space.
3: Cool.
4: They still got some kinks to work out, but it's definitely worth checking out. Great dance floor. It's like an old church, so the ceilings are huge, and it's got a great vibe. I think I'll be DJing there again in February. And DJs for Climate Action. There's more of shouting out DJs for Climate Action because we have our 9th annual Earth Night global event series. That's the last weekend of April, or April 24th, 25th. I guess not the last weekend, but close to Earth Day. And we're going to, I think, do an Earth Night event at the Ellis. So that'll be something up here, and then a bunch in New York City, and then 30-plus events so far confirmed around the world.
3: I'm manifesting you working with Massive Attack for some like giant climate action something in America.
4: They're so inspiring.
3: They're amazing.
4: Yeah.
3: Cool. Well, thank you for being here with me. This was wonderful.
4: Thanks, Allison.
3: We want to hear you play music.
4: Thanks, Wavefarm.
3: Whoop, whoop. WGXC, Wavefarm Radio. Eli's going to be playing now. Thank you, everyone, for listening.

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2: 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The following is a QST. Canada revisits its antenna and tower policies. Could a wall of chemicals weaken solar storms in space? And a global registry begins verifying IDs for DMR. 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
2: Our top story this week takes us to Canada, where the federal agency is proposing changes to antenna and tower regulations, changes that hams support, as we hear from Travis Lisk, N3ILS.
4: Ham radio operators are among the interested parties weighing in with Canada's Radio Regulations Agency, which is seeking comment until the 16th of July on proposed changes to policies covering antennas and towers. Radio Amateurs of Canada and the Federation of Radio Amateur Clubs of Quebec have responded in support of many of the changes and are pressing the agency known as Innovation, Science, and Development Canada to modify an existing rule concerning maximum antenna and tower height. Current law requires consultation with local authorities when antenna and tower heights are above 15 meters, or roughly 48 feet. The two amateur radio groups have asked that the height threshold be raised to 20 meters, or roughly 65 feet, to qualify for the exemption from consultation. The joint RAC/RAQI position of support on challenges was explained recently by Dave Goodwin, VE3KG, the RAC's regulatory affairs officer, in a YouTube interview with Stuart Crawford, VE9CF. Dave told Stuart that the added height would, quote, give us that much more latitude, end quote, in putting up antenna structures. He said that a new 20-meter threshold would cover almost all amateurs. In Canada, federal policy has final say on antennas, towers, and related structures, but under current policy, local land use authorities and neighbors must still be informed. The amateur groups also asked for a decrease in the size of the zone within which hams must respond to neighbors' concerns. Dave told Stewart that although ISED is proposing these and many procedural changes primarily to make things easier for commercial wireless services, the regulations and any benefits would apply to radio amateurs as well. The RAC has been encouraging amateurs in Canada to submit their feedback to the agency. This is Travis Lisk, N3ILS.
2: Imagine for a moment if we could actually repel those severe solar storms that knock out our ability to communicate. Researchers at Boston University have already simulated that scenario with success, as we hear from Kent Peterson, KC0DGY.
5: Researchers believe they have developed an effective line of defense against geomagnetic storms that would protect radio communications, GPS systems, electrical grids, and satellites from disruption. It's not quite a vaccination against storms, but it provides what scientists are calling a bold line of defense. The system, known as Stormwall, has emerged from research and computer simulations by a Boston University team led by Associate Engineering Professor Brian Walsh. Using computer modeling, the researchers said that they have found a way to fortify the Earth's natural magnetic defenses against geomagnetic storms by deploying a half a dozen spacecraft in geosynchronous orbit. The 6 spacecraft would be used to release sodium, calcium, lithium, barium, and other materials into space for ionization by the sun, creating an artificial cloud of electrically charged plasma. Writing in the journal Space Weather, the team said that the process would slow the storm's rate of penetration into our planet's magnetic shield, reducing its power by more than 50%. Stormwall, of course, resides only in theory at the moment, but the researchers believe it shows promise globally. They said the risk of contamination from the released chemicals would be insignificant because solar wind would disperse the material within several hours, preventing any entry into the Earth's atmosphere. This is Kent Peterson, KC0, DGY.
2: 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Dave Lee, M9TLB, tells us about it.
6: A radio shack overlooking Ballyscanlan Lake has been transformed into a new home for the Collective Communications Group, which has served as a radio family for 4 years for hams, citizens band operators and PMR 446 enthusiasts. Having a new address means it's going to be a busy season for the 73-member group. Its radio room is set up near space used by the 35th Copper Coast Scout Group. The Scouts and the Radio Club have enjoyed an ongoing relationship since their earliest jamboree on the air together, and the Scouts, who are learning radio and basic electronics from their new neighbours, can expect to start using the ham shack under supervision. The club was organised by John Tubrit, EI3HQB, in 2022 in Kilmurrin Cove, Waterford, with the help of Wayne, EI7HKB, and shortwave listener Alex, EI1895. John told Newsline that they operated out of Wayne's van until they were able to obtain and renovate a mobile shack, complete with solar setup and full kitchen. Having a dedicated clubhouse overlooking the lake is an important step forward, John told Newsline. Quote, we have great plans for the future with youth in our hobby, end quote. To join the opening day party for the new clubhouse, visit the group's YouTube channel, Collective Communications EI3CC. This is Dave Lee, M9TLB.
2: As DMR radio grows more popular each year, the registry in charge of users' ID numbers has launched a verification process that it hopes will ultimately avoid a shortage of available numbers. Jeremy Boot, G4NJH, explains.
7: Faced with managing a finite universe of digital radio ID numbers, the global registry, radioid.net, has begun contacting users to verify their assigned IDs. An announcement on the registry's website said that the verification process, which began on the 1st of July, is expected to lead to the deactivation of ID numbers for account holders who do not respond to emails sent to them annually on the anniversary of an account's creation. Ultimately, deactivated IDs will be marked for removal from the database and will then become available for reassignment to new users. For more details about the process, read the community notice posted at radioid.net. This is Jeremy Boot, G4NJH.
2: The FCC held its first spectrum auction in 4 years, and Jack Parker, W8ISH, is here to tell us about it.
8: With an estimated 800 megahertz of spectrum earmarked for auction by 2034 by the Federal Communications Commission, the agency recently completed its first auction in 4 years. According to news reports, the total value of the bids exceeded $3.5 billion. The offering was for four licenses in three major U.S. cities, two in Chicago and one each in Boston and New York. The competitive bidding that concluded on the 23rd of June was designed to ensure commercial use of these parts of the spectrum. The frequencies are part of the Advanced Wireless Services, or AWS-3, bands used by the major mobile carriers. The agency is now preparing to accept bids next year for at least 100 megahertz in the upper C band, from 3.98 gigahertz to 4.2 gigahertz. This is Jack Parker, W8ISH.
2: 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We are the Amateur Radio Newsline, heard on bulletin stations around the world, including the WD0HWT repeater of the Metro Area Repeater Association in White Bear Lake, Minnesota, on Sunday evenings at 7. As part of our occasional series, Nets of Note, Newsline looks at nets in different parts of the world that are helping to unite the amateur radio community. This week, Graham Kemp, VK4BB, gives us a look at a startup net in South Australia.
9: A growing group of radio operators in South Australia has been finding its voice on the Adelaide Link Repeater Network. The South Australian Repeater Group launched its weekly net on the 17th of June and is hoping to attract increasing numbers of hams to the Wednesday net as the group itself continues to grow beyond its current membership of 50. Check-ins begin at 2000 hours local time. That's 1030 hours UTC. The Repeater Group has also established a web page at sarg.au where it hopes to provide information about group activities to members and prospective members. One of its related projects is the update of its mesh core repeaters throughout the Adelaide Plains and the Floria Peninsula. According to the website, this repeater network will provide even more backup if disaster strikes and compromises the communications infrastructure. For more details about the net or the repeater group's plans, visit sarg.au and click on the link at the top of the page that says Contact Us. This is Graham Kemp, VK4BB.
2: Like so many radio amateurs around the U.S. and Canada, Ham's taking part in ARRL Field Day at the University of Hawaii's Maui College. We're demonstrating off-the-grid emergency preparedness and showing the public what ham radio is all about. In Maui, however, the Hams added something more to the agenda for about 8 hours on Saturday. John Williams, VK4JJW, explains.
10: ARRL Field Day wasn't the only thing in the air on the weekend of June 27th and 28th in the Pacific region. Hurricane season was also on its way, so the customary demonstrations of ham radio operations that licensed operators provide to the public during the annual ARRL Field Day took on a new purpose, recruitment, as the Maui Hams worked hard to build a more robust emergency communications network to serve the region in the months ahead. While amateurs made an extra effort to connect with other hams so that they could fill their logs and have a respectable score at the end of the 24-hour event, hams like Bill Heidi, KH6UU, coordinator of Maui County Amateur Radio Emergency Services, were also busy making contacts with visitors who were not yet hams but showed an interest in getting a license. Bill told the Hawaii News that he's been licensed since 1982, so when Hurricane Eva struck later that year, he understood well the value of emergency communications. That's a lesson he hopes will have been passed on by Field Day 2026 on Maui. The U.S. National Weather Service expects the Central Pacific Basin to experience an above-normal hurricane season, which runs through the 30th of November. This is John Williams, VK4JJW.
2: In the world of DX, Aldir PY1SAD is on the air as 8R1TM from Guyana until the 26th of July. He is using CW, SSB, and the digital modes on 160 through 6 meters and will also be operating via satellite from 2300 to 0300 UTC during the week and for longer periods during the weekends. Listen for the special call sign DL0SOP until the 31st of July. Operators are calling CW for the Sea of Peace Award made available by the DARC. Co. JP1IHD will be on the air as JD1BQP from Chichijima, IOTA number AS031, until the 11th of July. For operating and QSL details about any of these stations, see QRZ.com. Meanwhile, if you're planning to chase any of the stations competing in the World Radio Sport Team Championship, you may qualify for one of the competition's Chaser Awards. Awards will be given for contacts made between the 11th of July at 1200 UTC and the 12th of July at 1159 UTC. Chasers may work each WRTC station once per band and mode. 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After more than 90 years, BBC Radio 4 went silent on its long wave frequency of 198 kHz on the 27th of June. Although listeners in the UK and parts of Europe are surely missing such broadcasts as the test match specials and the shipping forecasts, amateur radio operators' fondness goes deeper than that, as we hear from Jeremy Boot, G4NJH, in this week's final story.
7: 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To amateur radio operators, however, the relatively scratchy sound emanating from the Droitwich AM transmitting station signal was part of the long wave station's charm. Preparing for the loss, hams at the Radio Society of Great Britain and the BBC Amateur Radio Group activated special event stations during the week leading up to the final shutdown. Appearing on BBC One's morning TV show, BBC Breakfast, Nick Todderdale, G4FAL, told the programme hosts that it was the older technology's ability to function reliably that appealed to so many radio amateurs. Nick said that many hams would, for example, use the long-wave transmission's precise frequency on 198 kHz as a frequency reference when they were building test equipment. To hams, BBC Radio 4 was less about progress in the modern world than endurance through the decades. The only thing that endures for now on 198 kHz is silence. This is Jeremy Boot, G4NJH.
2: 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For now, with Karen Eve Murray, KD2GUT at the news desk in New York, and our news team worldwide, I'm Skeeter Nash, N5ASH in Jonesboro, Arkansas, saying 7-3. As always, we thank you for listening. Amateur Radio Newsline is copyright 2026. Amateur Radio Newsline retains ownership of its material even when retransmitted elsewhere. 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
12: I'm John Ross, KD at IDJ, and this is the ARRL Audio News for Friday, July 3rd, 2026. ARRL Field Day 2026 is over, but hams across the Americas and around the world are still talking about the event, and they are busy submitting their results. And as a reminder, entries must be postmarked or submitted via the web app by Tuesday, July 28th, 2026, and late entries cannot be accepted. And make sure you check your entries on the Field Day website as well. If your entry is missing any required document or bonus point proof, that status will be listed as pending. Participants may upload additional documentation to the entry for up to 30 days after the entry deadline. And as of Thursday, July 3rd, over 2,400 entries have already been sent. Social media has been inundated with photos and stories about Field Day. The SPA Amateur Radio Association in Arizona had a good turnout and coverage by the local newspaper. You can check out their activity at their website. And the Dalton Amateur Radio Club, W4DRC, in Whitfield County, Georgia, had a big day for Field Day. Their event was filled with great food, fellowship, and the enjoyment of operating multiple stations. One of the highlights was welcoming visitors who stopped by to learn about amateur radio, Field Day, and the club's activities. Several members of the Whitfield County Aries were also in attendance, along with ARRL Georgia Section Manager Hank Blackwood, K4HYJ. The Dalton Amateur Radio Club, by the way, is an affiliated ARRL club. The 2026 Youth on the Air Americas Camp, held in Huntsville, Alabama, June 14th to the 19th, welcomed 35 campers from 17 states and 3 countries, USA, Mexico, and Argentina, between the ages of 15 and 25, to experience a week of hands-on, peer-led, ham radio learning, community building, and fun. Yoda America's camp director Neil Rapp, WB9VPG, said the kids enjoyed an amateur radio on the International Space Station contact with astronaut Chris Williams, KJ5GEW, who was on board the ISS, as well as a surprise in-person visit by ISS payload communications manager Penny Pettigrew and others from NASA's Marshall Space Flight Center payload operations team. Campers also had time to sharpen their kit-building skills and get acquainted with how to go on youth-focused DX expeditions, operate satellites, and better use the DX clusters to earn DXCC. They also operated Special Event Station W4Y and visited the U.S. Space and Rocket Center and Signals Museum of Communications Technology. The week ended with an intercultural evening where everyone could meet the DX and share foods and souvenirs from their home QTH. A video of that camp is available on the YouTube playlist, along with a photo album. Fred Johnson, K6FRD, is an amateur radio operator in Riverside, California, and like many hams, he lives in an HOA-controlled neighborhood. For Johnston, finding practical low-visibility antenna solutions has become part of the fun over the years. For years, I struggled to enjoy HF because, like many amateurs in an HOA, towers and conventional outdoor antennas simply aren't an option, said Johnson. I tried several radios over the years, but without an effective antenna, I rarely heard much activity and had very limited success making contacts. A few weeks ago, though, I decided to stop chasing radios and instead focus on building the best stealth antenna I could. The result was a simple 145-foot horizontal loop made of 14-gauge wire mounted on stainless steel cup hooks around the top of his backyard fences about 6 feet above the ground. That wire is insulated from the hooks with short pieces of clear vinyl tubing and is fed with a 4-to-1 current balun and approximately 25 feet of RG8X coax. He also added ferrite chokes at both antenna and radio ends of the feed line to help keep and minimize common mode current and noise. The results have honestly exceeded my expectations, he said. My noise floor is typically only S1 to S2, and allowing me to hear stations I would have never heard and completely missed before. ARRL Field Day 2026 gave Johnson a chance to operate his unit entirely on battery power using his IC7300 and his new antenna. And he went on to say that he hopes that sharing his successes and occasional lessons learned along the way encourages other operators, especially those with HOA restrictions, to get on the air and enjoy the amazing hobby. The 2026 World Radio Sport Team Championship, WRTC, will be hosted by the United Kingdom from July 8th through the 13th. This is the 10th WRTC, which relocates to a new host nation every 4 years and is often referred to as the Olympics of amateur radio contesting. The WRTC event is designed to provide a platform for high-achieving ham radio contesters to compete on a level playing field in the same geographic region using identical antennas, output power, and other operating conditions. There will be 50 teams of two, each with an assigned referee. Each team will be allocated an HF operating site in southeastern England, where they will take part in a 24-hour single sideband CW contest over the weekend, making WRTC a contest within a contest. One of the youth teams competing this year includes ARRLHQ staff member, Education and Learning Support Specialist Max Friedman, N4ML. His teammate is Willow Muldrin, W7WLW. This is the best of the best competition, said Friedman. He will fly to the UK, bringing his gear with him, which he says involves a lot of paperwork. I'm looking forward to working with my teammate, Willow, and we are excited to be participating. For the first time, ARRL is making a special supply of the popular Gill Mug available to ARRL Life members when you join the ARRL Diamond Club at the introductory level, with a gift starting at $100. One side features a classic hilarious cartoon by the legendary Phil Gildersleeve, W1CJD, Gill, the beloved ham cartoonist whose work defined QST for nearly 40 years. Gill's cartoons captured the joy, frustration, and spirit of amateur radio like no one else, from his iconic Jeeves illustration to everyday ham shack humor. He was a skilled operator, a true pioneer, and a cornerstone of our community's culture. The other side proudly displays the ARRL logo with your name below it, a perfect tribute to your lifelong dedication. This mug was previously available only as a premium with new or renewing 3-year memberships. Life members had no opportunity to get one until now. Supply is strictly limited. These mugs won't last long, and once they're gone, this special offer for life members closes. It's our way of saying thank you for your years and support and inviting you to invest in the future of amateur radio. ARRL President Rick Roderick, K5UR, has appointed Ray Sokola, K9RS, of Wilmington, Delaware, as Vice Director of the ARRL Atlantic Division. The appointment fills the vacancy created in January when former Vice Director Marty Newingham, AG3I, assumed the office of Atlantic Division Director. Sokola will serve the remainder of the term that expires December 31st, 2026. The Atlantic Division includes the ARRL sections of Delaware, Eastern Pennsylvania, Western Pennsylvania, Maryland, D.C., Northern New York, Western New York, and Southern New Jersey. Rescue and recovery efforts are still underway in Venezuela following twin earthquakes that struck that country last week. Amateur radio operators around the world are helping with emergency communications. All amateurs are being asked to keep 7135 kilohertz in the 40-meter band clear for emergency communications in the wake of those earthquakes. The request to keep 7135 kilohertz protected is still in effect. ARRO will provide further updates as they are issued. Bruce Page, KK5DO, is here now with this week's AMSAT report. Bruce?
13: Thanks, John. Another field day has come and gone. If your group participated, remember to submit your scores towards the ARRL field day. 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You can submit your satellite score to AMSAT as well. We make it easy. You can find the rules on AMSAT.org. Hover over the Events tab and select Field Day. At the bottom of the rules, there is a form to fill in. We count the satellites differently than the ARRL. We consider each mode the satellite may be operating as a satellite. So, if the VU transponder was active and the satellite also sent a picture, that would be two different satellites. We also allow you to contact the same station on each of the different modes or satellites. We allow only one FM contact during field day for us, but unlimited SSB or CW or digital contacts. 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I acknowledge each one received within a day. If you listen to the passes of the ISS and SO50, you would have heard something like everyone in your club trying to key up on your local repeater at once. RS-44 was much easier as it has a wide passband. Do a little practice for next year and try RS-44 or another linear satellite. This is Bruce Page, KK5DO. Back to you, John.
12: And thanks, Bruce, for that report. Just ahead in radio sport this week, on July 4th, the NZART Memorial Contest, that's CW and phone. July 4th and 5th, the TAVHF-UHF Contest, CW and phone there. July 4th and 5th as well, the CQ Worldwide VHF Single Sideband CW Contest, that's CW and phone. 4th and 5th, Marconi Memorial HF Contest, that's CW. Also July 4th and 5th, the original QRP Contest, that's CW phone. And July 4th and 5th, the PODXS-070 Club 40-meter Firecracker Sprint. That is digital. Remember to visit the ARRL contest calendar for more events and information in your area. Upcoming ARRL conventions and major events. July 11th, the SVARC Hamfest. That's hosting the ARRL North Dakota Section Convention in Minot, North Dakota. July 17th through the 19th, the Glacier Waterton Hamfest, hosting the ARRL Montana Section Convention. That's in Essex, Montana. July 25th, the ARRL South Dakota State Convention, Sioux Falls, South Dakota. And also on July 25th, the ARRL West Virginia State Convention. That's in Sutton, West Virginia. And you might want to save the date, October 9th through the 10th, for SparkCom 2026, hosting the ARRL Midwest Division Convention. That's in Sedalia, Missouri. And remember to search the ARRL Hamfest and Convention database to find more events in your area.
14: 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This reminder that ARRL headquarters in Newington, Connecticut will be closed on Friday, July 3rd, 2026, in observance of the U.S. Independence Day holiday. There will be no W1AW bulletins or code practice transmissions during the holiday weekend. Regular hours will resume Monday, July 6, 2026 at 8 o'clock a.m. Eastern Daylight Time. And finally this week, thanks to the Madison Area Repeater Association Net in Madison, Wisconsin, for airing the ARRL audio news on their repeater. 7-3.
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16: About the Campbell. Did you... I got it. Yeah. Campbell appeared. Covering minutes. And...
17: Hi. Hello there. Is that Eddie?
18: Oh, hello. Who's that, Professor?
17: Yeah, man. What's happening there in England?
18: Oh, damn good to hear you, Helby. Nothing at all save a boring bloody music on the radio. And you know how one loves one's black music.
17: I mean, they're playing the same thing that they were playing five years ago.
18: Same old thing, dear fellow.
17: Shit. What so you ain't got no choice on the radio.
18: Well, no choice is no bloody choice, you know? So, Al, what are you doing at the moment yourself, old fella?
17: I've got some new stuff, man. I wanna bring it out. I wanna get it played over there. I think the people ought to hear it. You know?
18: What is it like? What is it exactly?
17: Well, you could call it what you like. I don't have a name for it, but it sounds something like this. Have a listen.
19: 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On this edition, recorded July 2nd, Alaska, Australia, Bahamas, Brazil, Canada, Cuba, Germany, Guatemala, Iran, Israel, Japan, Korea, South and North, Lithuania, North America, Sudan and Sudan South, Sweden, Taiwan, Turkey, UK, USA, Venezuela, and the Propagation Outlook. Standard disclaimer. Walt Salmaniv in BC says his closest American medium wave station is back on the air, KTKN, Ketchikan, Alaska, on 930 kilohertz. On July 2nd, he says, sometime on June 25th, it returned to the air, offset 1.8 hertz below 930, occupying a full 10 kilohertz bandwidth with very strong overmodulation. Let's see how long they'll stay on this time. Meanwhile, there's little chance for him to hear Asian or Pacific stations on 927 or 936 kilohertz. Australia. Craig Sear reports in Australian DX News, a ham station, behaving like a broadcaster. On 7285 AM, VK3SL is believed to be the one playing old-time jazz from the 1930s era at 0849 UT, June 6th. There were occasional announcements, he says, getting out pretty well, but audio a bit thin in AM, a bit of a mystery station,
20: first brought to my attention by John Sheesh. Another update from Ron Howard about the licensed private shortwave station in Australia on 5055. He says, thanks very much to Al Curtin, the owner and operator of Station 4DX. His latest update received at 0415 UT June 28th. He has ongoing issues with getting transmitters 1 and 2 back on the air, while the third one was too weak to be heard by me at the beach. He says, I was testing transmitter 3, only 60 watts peak, 15 watts resting carrier. A ham radio friend of mine is coming around to help me find the fault in the main 1,000-watt transmitter, or number 1. Also, parts will arrive during the week so I can fix minor damage to number 2, says Al Curtin. And another update from Ron Howard the next day, Monday, June 9th. Monitoring 4DX on 5055 at my local beach at 0715, 808, and 903 UT. No signal at all detected. Checking the remote at Townsville, Queensland. At the same times, clearly heard the test tone with decent reception. He says it will take the return of transmitter number 1 and or number 2 before I will be able to hear the test tone here at my location on the California coast, Asilomar State Beach. From Facebook via Terry Kruger, ZNS1, Nassau, Bahamas, is off the air. And David Crawford says, according to an engineering contact, ZNS1 had a major fire. The transmitter was destroyed. It was first noticed missing here on the 17th of June. He's in Indian River City, Florida Libre. I replied, I should think that 810 from Freeport, Grand Bahama, would also cover much of the islands, without the local strength in New Providence, of course, and then there's FM. Richard Langley replies, 810 ZNS3, the light, although part of the Broadcasting Corporation of the Bahamas, does not always carry the same programming as ZNS1, the national voice on 1540. WRTH says ZNS3 carries the national voice between 23 and 11 UT, that is, duplicating 1540 if it were on the air overnight. And furthermore, Mark Connolly in Massachusetts says, 810 often dominates the channel up here, over WGY, WKVM, HJCY in Brazil. Not that it means that much about local grade coverage in the Bahamas. I think the big signal of Colombia, loud enough here at a greater distance, might be at least a background problem in the Bahamas. Even WGY in New York might interact as well. At one point there was a Cuban wobbler, but I think that's gone. There is an Orlando, Florida daytimer on 810 to consider as well. Not sure about the FM situation. I suppose less money would be needed to fill in coverage gaps with FM than restoring 1540, which is expected to be off the air for a few months, even during hurricane season now. Brazil, Paul Walker in Wyoming says, Empresa Brasil de Comunicação for Radio Nacional Amazonia has had to make a schedule change. EBC's radio engineering manager, Manuel Caetano, tells me, due to technical problems and energy costs, the RNA service will have reduced operating hours through at least the end of the year. 11780 will operate weekdays from 0745 to 2000 UT, and 6180 from 20 to 03 on weekdays. On weekends, 11780 will operate from 09 to 18 UT, while 6180 will remain off the air. The schedule is effective as of July 1st. Well, we were already noticing those frequencies missing part of the time, so that's the situation at Brasilia. Canada non. Unfortunately, we did not have info about this in time to tell you last week, but Tony Pavick has a number of special programs for Canada Day, more or less, Pop Shop Radio. There was a special on UT July 2nd at 0300 via Wolverton on 11925, which was very well heard here. It was aimed toward North America, with jingles of CKLG and ads and music from 1976. Some other broadcasts still in the future, that is after July 2nd, were scheduled as follows from Pop Shop Radio. Via Channel 292 Germany, Saturday, July 4th at 22 on 3955 and 9670. Via Shortwave Gold in Germany, Saturday, July 4th at 14 on 6160. And Sunday, July 5th at 19 UT on 3975 and 6160. Finally, via WRMI, UT Monday, July 6th at 01 on 5950 and at 03 on 9395. Although my ICOM R75 tunes up to 60 megahertz, I don't have a VHF antenna for it. But I checked 6 meters anyway when I wasn't having much luck with FMDX, although there was some sporadic E up to a lower MUF, and I heard a beacon. It's VE3UBL slant B on 50059 kHz CW, June 28th at 0224. It is of a South Pickering Amateur Radio Club in Ontario. Believe it or not, I was just using a loop antenna intended for HF or MF. As of July 2nd, Radio Havana Cuba appears to be completely off the air for at least a week. In random tuning, day and evening, I've not found any activity on their known frequencies, like 6000, 9710, 11760, 11880, or 15140. For example, at 0243, June 28th. Furthermore, Wolfgang Büscher says nothing heard from Cuban facilities at 1215 UT Monday, June 29th. And Terry Kruger in Florida says it's been well over a week since I've heard RHC in my local mid-morning through mid-afternoon, as of June 28th, on 11760 or 11880 or 15140. Even many normally strong medium wave have been missing in the daytime, such as 530, 590, most of the 1180 Rebelde blockers. But Progresso 640 seems to be the only consistent one that stays on. I guess the diesel has run out. However, Radio Rebelde on 5025 is still appearing occasionally. It's always been erratic, but I was hearing it June 28th at 0642 and July 1st at 0647. But thanks to Bill Tilford, we can still hear some Cuban jazz from the Isle of Music. His monthly program in July is scheduled as follows on Friday, July 10th on 9670 at 16 UT, repeated on 3955 at 22. That's via Channel 292 Germany. And exactly 1 week later, his other monthly program, Uncle Bill's Melting Pot, this time recognizing the 250th anniversary of the U.S. Declaration of Independence. Stan Freberg presents the United States of America, Part 1, a comedic version of U.S. history. That's Friday, July 17th at 16 on 9670 and at 22 on 3955. Via Asian DX Review, Let's Go Rock and Roll, a broadcast of Zeta Zwei in DRM. It's Monday, July 6th at 09:15 UT on Europa Sender Waldheim from the DRM Consortium. What is the power of that? Well, if HFCC says it's only 2 kilowatts, but another source says it's only 200 watts, DRM. Give it a try if you're not too far away. About the reactivation of the Lampertheim, Germany, U.S. AGM shortwave site we mentioned last week, at least for testing, Alex Myatnikov says that according to Adam Amirhanov in Varna, Bulgaria, they were heard at 11 UT on 13760, June 30th. Via Australian DX News from Thomas David Hood, WRTH on FB, there's more about this Lampertheim situation in a longer article. USAGM is orchestrating a gradual return to the airways. USAGM testing from the historic Lampertheim site in Hesse, Germany, formerly the primary broadcasting node for RFE-RL, indicating USAGM is working to restore its global broadcast capacity after surviving a period of severe operational cuts and near abandonment of its legacy transmission centers. Built in the early 1950s during the height of the Cold War, the Lampertheim site was a radio frequency powerhouse, ruling the airwaves with 8 massive 100 kilowatt shortwave transmitters designed to pierce the Iron Curtain. During the wars in Afghanistan and Iraq, Lampertheim saw a brief resurgence in direct broadcasting as antennas were reconfigured to target the Persian Gulf and Southwest Asia, filling coverage gaps left by the Kuwait transmitters. In New Zealand DX Times, Brian Clark hears from Julio in Guatemala, on May 31st, good news. The former station TGN, Radio Cultural, is back on the air at its usual frequency of 730 kHz. It stopped broadcasting in 2015. He says, I'll continue to monitor and keep you posted. Of course, before then, it was also on shortwave, 3300 and even 5955, but there's no anticipation those will resume. Last week, we had a report that the Iranian clandestine Radio Payam had stopped broadcasting on 15615, but it's been heard again. the Iranian regime opposition station, Radio Payam, on 15615 from 17 to 21 UT. In the British TX Club, Bill McDavitt says, heard July 1st, with Farsi language commentaries and many IDs in English. But Peter Jones replies a strong blocking signal every couple of minutes. Unsurprising, I suppose. Israel, Pia Lakesh Gupta and Diane Levesque, Steve Herman on Substack, says VE3RWJ reports intercepting the prolific numbers station 4XZ. That's the call sign of the Israeli Navy out of Haifa, which sends CW messages around the clock on several frequencies. The trouble is, this time it was on exactly 10 megahertz, interfering with WWV and WWVH. The exact time and date are not given here. Is this a deliberate provocation, a rogue corporal messing around or accidentally testing on the wrong frequency? Another possibility, an imposter trying to dupe us into believing it's the Israelis. In New Zealand DX Times, a story originally from RadioWorld.com you might want to look up, June 17th. The story of Radio Tel Aviv's Odelia AI, how we developed and launched Israel's first AI radio host. Odelia AI is the first autonomous radio host in Israel. For the past 6 months, she's accompanied the station's listeners on their way home or at work every day from 2 to 4 p.m. She can present music, deliver traffic updates, and even tell jokes, mostly at her own expense. Though it's in Hebrew, you can check it out by listening. Odelia's show aired at a prime slot, got some really positive attention from listeners, PR, and even new brands that want to sponsor the show because of the innovative vibe it brings. Pan and Non, via Akiyoshi Taraoka, NHK World Radio Japan has revised its schedule of temporary transmission in Japanese to the Middle East. Had been 24 hours a day, but now they're reduced to 14 hours a day, effective July 1st. Between 15 and 01 UT, there are several frequencies direct from Yamato, Japan, but from 01 to 05, there are relays from now in Germany. 1 to 3 on 9440, 3 to 4 on 11960, and 04 to 05 on 13750. Seabreeze, or Shokaze from Japan, about North Korean abductions, keeps changing its schedule. I hope this is the latest version, dated July 1st, JSR. The one-hour transmissions, which are in English only on Wednesday, 13 to 14 on 6040 and 6165, and 16 to 17 UT on 7215. According to Hiroshi's blog, the media magazine you monitor with your mind, World of Radio 2354, a non-commercial service, as is our website, worldofradio.com. Our thanks this week for giving me a much-needed VHS VCR to Nelma Campbell in Hilliard, Ohio. One may also contribute via money order or check on a U.S. bank to Glenn Hauser, P.O. Box 1684, ENID OK 73702. Korea South and North, referring to a story June 14th in koreatimes.co.kr, titled President Says Ember of Hope for Dialogue Cooperation with North Korea Still Exists. Ron Howard says, it is now close to 1 year since the President of South Korea ordered the end of broadcasting of Echo of Hope, VOH, and the Voice of the People on shortwave. Later in September, he also ended airing of the Voice of Freedom. He did so with the hope that North Korea would reciprocate and be amenable to opening up better relations with the South. But it seems to me nothing has changed in DPRK's relations with the South. Lithuania, Alex Miatnikov in Denmark, referring to www.svoboda.org, says Radio Liberty's Russian language programming on 1386 kHz via Lithuania with 75 kilowatts has returned to the evening time of 1830 to 2130 UT since 1 July. This means the BBC World Service Relay in English and Russian at 1830 to 21 and the RUI Ukraine Relay in Romanian at 21 to 2130 are no longer there at that time. But this needs further monitoring. North American Antichrist Pirate Station YHWH had not been heard for a while on 7475, but Rick Martin in Arizona reports it on 27 June at 0445 reactivated, with his Old Testament anti-Christian intonations. Sounded like older recordings, but also with heavy static. Days of Hard Life, signature tune at 0500. Then closing announcements, but he went on anyway, running late, compared to most of his past broadcast. Days of Hard Life repeated at 0553, more lecturing, and suddenly cut off at 0604. Also heard on June 28th, but not on the 29th or 30th. Sudan South Non, contrary to last week's info, Dr. Hans-Jörg Biener reports that Radio Tamazuk has a new schedule. It's now at 04 to 4:30 UT on 11640 via Vatican, and it's Tuesday through Friday only. This went into effect on the 16th of June. But Radio Dabanga continues on its original summer schedule to Sudan, 0430 to 5 on 11640 via Madagascar, 17 to 18 on 15550 via Vatican. So according to him, both morning broadcasts, one after another, are on 11640, but the first one at 04 is via Vatican, and the second one at 0430 is via Madagascar. Where he says on 1 July, no direct transition was observed at 0430, and Dabanga was indeed observed much weaker than Radio Tamazuk. Stephen Luce in Houston comments, another airtime trim for MGLOB, down to less than 10 transmitter hours per day for the Madagascar facility according to HFCC registrations. If the BBC was to drop its contract, MGLOB would be down to only 3.5 hours a day. Do they have any other clients than BBC, TWR, AWR, and Dabanga? I have to wonder about the future viability of the operation. Last week, we previewed the transmission for Alex Anderson Day, July 5th, from SAQ in Sweden on VLF 17.2 kHz. I was about to suggest that it's a lot of fun to watch the event live on video, YouTube, I think, but their notice says this year there will be no live video due to staffing difficulties. Anyhow, the IDs in CW, SAQ, start at 8:45 and 12:45 UT, and a message at the top of the hour, 09 and 13 UT. However, during much of the day, July 5th, there will also be a ham radio station associated with this, SK6SAQ, on these frequencies, CW, ending in 17.2, 3500, 7000, and 14000, and an SSB on 3755 and 7140. Iwan and Non, Ron Howard reports, CNR1 program jamming on new 6240, June 25th, 26th, and 27th, from his usual checking around 10:30 UT at the beach. I have to believe this is an error, as most certainly it was intended for Sound of Hope on 6230, the most commonly jammed frequency, but which was not jammed on those three dates. A rather rare development for China to make that mistake. Then on June 25th, 26th, and 27th, Sound of Hope was on 6280 as well, heard daily from 10:30 with fairly decent reception in the clear. On the 26th, there was radio drama before 1100 and then IDs on the hour. Joe Hannon points out that with Brazil 11780 off the air at 22 UT, that should help Voice of Turkey reception in English on 11785. No more Jason interference. UK, as expected, BBC Radio 4 did stop programming longwave 198 kHz at the beginning of June 27th. Here's part of the final announcement as recorded by Richard Langley.
0: Well, before we leave you tonight, I just wanted to take a moment to mark the end of an era. For almost a century, the longwave transmitters have carried the BBC across the airwaves, from the iconic Droitwich transmitting station in Worcestershire to Westerglen and Birkhead in Scotland. Although the longwave signal is fading into history this morning, the memories and the connection it created will endure forever. We shall miss your warmth and crackle. Well, that's it from me, Al Ryan, and all of us here at Broadcasting House. If you have been, thanks for listening. Have a safe, quiet, and peaceful night. Good night. Ihuwa.
20: There followed a retuning advisory, which kept playing for another 3 days, until finally everything turned off for good on June 30th. John Gleason says 198 eventually went off at 11:03 UT June 30th. But then, from Radio Today via Mike Terry, the long-wave transmitter switched off, prompting calls to protect the Wychbold transmitter mass. I'm probably mispronouncing that, Wybold. Local history experts and the 20th Century Society have begun a campaign for the masts to be listed, citing their historic engineering and technological significance. And what's next? From Radio Today via Paul Rodden in New Zealand DX Times, BBC Radio 5 Live will lose 2 medium-wave transmitters next month. A plan was announced in 2002 that the station would lose its AM network by the end of 2027. Redruth in Cornwall, Folkestone in Kent, both cease transmissions on 31 July 2026. The medium-wave switch-off appears to have begun on a transmitter-by-transmitter basis. Ahead of BBC's

National security expert with 35 years of experience on U.S. policy toward the Indo-Pacific region. She served over 20 years in the U.S. government, including the CIA, the Department of State, Congress, and the National Security Council. Jake Longwell of Global Community Radio says, a new LPFM station is in Geneva, New York. I continue to operate Global Community Radio, but in collaboration with Geneva Community Projects, I have succeeded in bringing community radio to the Geneva area, thanks to a LPFM filing window, WGCC-LP, which means We're Geneva's Community Connection, operates at 104.1 FM with 100 watts. It signed on in late April. And now World of Radio is heard there every Saturday morning at 5 a.m. Eastern or 09 UT. 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Von Wiener notified me, WBCQ International Shortwave Radio plans a full day of Independence Day broadcasting from its mighty transmitters in northern Maine, beginning at 12 noon, Saturday, July 4th, Eastern Time, on 7490-6160 and 5130 transmitters. 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Join us in QSL's Gladly Issued. However, in the meantime, there's been a problem with the 7490 transmitter. It's been off the air, and programming there has been...

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0: am I?
1: Of course! Nuclear power!
0: It's the job of tomorrow. Today!
2: Really?
0: Well, that settles it. 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
4: This week on Making Contact. Since first contact, untold numbers of Indigenous sacred sites have been desecrated and destroyed. In this episode, we're taking a deep dive into Indigenous resistance against extractivism and the forces behind climate change. We'll look at an underreported story right here in our home state of California, the story of the Amamutsun Ohlone's fight to save their most sacred site, a place called Yuristak. Making Contact contributors Robert Raymond and Della Duncan explore the horrific injustices wrought upon California Indians since the time of the Spanish missions, up to the present, and focus on how the Amamutsun are working to regenerate their culture, language, and land.

0: So what land are you on? We are on Mutsunaloni territory. My name is Canyon Coyote Woman Sarah's Roots. So welcome to Mutsunaloni territory. Thank you for being in community with us.
1: It's October 10th, Indigenous Peoples Day, and we're gathered in a park plaza for a rain dance ceremony at Mission San Juan Bautista. The ceremony is being hosted by the Indian Canyon Mutsun and the Amamutsun tribal bands of the Costanoan Ohlone, the native people of what's also known as California's Bay Area. This gathering is intended as a collective prayer for rain, something that California doesn't see too much of these days, being in the midst of an unprecedented multi-year drought. But the ceremony is also meant to bring together community in defense of an ongoing battle that the Mutsun peoples have been a part of, a battle to save their people's most sacred site, a place called Yuristak.
2: Today's walk was historic. When have the people of this area ever stood and walked with the indigenous people of this area who've been here for this long? I know we had a number of years back.
1: It's 2 years earlier, and we're at Yuristak, or Sargent Ranch, as it's known to the colonial majority, just a few miles south of Gilroy in Santa Clara County. The Amamutsun are holding another ceremony here, one which marks the end of a 5-mile march, a kind of pilgrimage which began earlier in the day at Mission San Juan Bautista. For thousands of years, long before European settlers ever arrived in California, the Amamutsun held sacred gatherings on this site, a place which is now under threat of being destroyed and turned into a 320-acre open-pit mine, where sand and gravel will be extracted and turned into concrete, used to fuel the never-ending developments of strip malls and suburban sprawl that now defines this region's landscape. This is why hundreds of people are gathered here, at the foot of the lowland slopes and iconic golden hills that roll through this part of California, to take a stand.
2: What you witnessed is many of our members coming together with the public.
3: My name's Valentin Lopez, and I'm the chairman of the Amamutsun Tribal Band. Our tribe is comprised of the descendants of the indigenous peoples that were taken to Mission San Juan Bautista and Santa Cruz. Sargent Ranch was known in our times as Yuristak, and Yuristak translates to the place of the big head. And our big head dances were our most important and most sacred dances of our tribe. And so this right here is actually a sacred site. And the developers just plan on tearing down that site and just monetizing our most sacred site. We are fighting to stop that. Our tribe has been here for 10, 12, 15,000 years. And if you think of that in terms of generations, that's 800, 900, perhaps 1,000 generations or more that our people have been here. And we've been holding ceremony on these lands here for a very long time. Because this is a sacred site, we had 4 villages in this vicinity. And those 4 villages, their job was to ensure that those mountains maintain their sacredness and keep the lands prepared for sacred ceremony.
1: For the past 150 years or so, Yuristak has changed hands several times. During California's Mexican period, the land was granted to 2 German brothers by the governor of Alta California, Jose Castro. Later, it was purchased by a man named J.P. Sargent, who turned it into a 1,200-head cattle ranch. The land remained in the Sargent family until more recently, when a series of unsuccessful development projects, from casinos to golf courses, landed the property in bankruptcy court. It was then that the current owner, the Debt Acquisition Company of America, an investor group that specializes in purchasing and profiting off of foreclosed properties, bought the land at auction. It wasn't long after that they announced their plans to extract gravel and sand from the mountains on the property, essentially turning them into giant pits in the ground. Approval of the Sargent Quarry project is contingent on a number of factors that are still pending. There's currently an ethnographic study taking place, along with an environmental impact report being compiled by the County of Santa Clara's Department of Planning and Development, which has been delayed now for months. Its contents will have a significant impact on whether or not the quarry project goes through. But for now, the Amamutsin will have to wait for this sluggish and bureaucratic timeline to unfold, a mundane and technocratic process that holds the fate of one of their most sacred sites in limbo.
4: Your stock is just a part of what has happened to our people.
1: Eleanor Castro is an Amamutsin elder.
4: They want to destroy our land, but the more I see it, they want to destroy everything for money. Everything's about money.
1: The quarry would also have obvious ecological impacts. According to Project Eurostock's website, the Sargent Quarry project would eliminate approximately 248 acres of grassland habitat for the California tiger salamander and the California red-legged frog, both federally listed threatened species, while also degrading their breeding habitat in the ponds adjacent to the quarry operations. The loss of grasslands would also impact the American badger and birds of prey that forage in the area, such as the golden eagle, the northern harrier, the prairie falcon, and the burrowing owl.

it's just so sad that people want to destroy everything, and for money, for not realizing that everything is sacred. The plants, the animals, the people, the insects are all part of each other and are related to each other.

0: If the Quarry Project goes through, it would be just one in a long line of many injustices wrought upon the California Indians by the colonial majority.
1: The destruction and domination of California Indians never ended. It just evolved, and evolved today to what we see. And a lot of that is the destruction of our cultural and sacred sites. Mount Umanum is a perfect example for that. Mount Umanum is a place of our creation. And our creation story tells us that it was there that Creator made all life forms that we see today, the four-legged, the birds, the fish, the plants, etc. It's a sacred place to us, and it's a place where our people would go to pray. Whenever we pray, we go to mountaintops so that we're closer to Creator, but our most serious and most important prayers always happened at Mount Umanum because that's when we were closest to Creator. Our people did that for thousands and thousands of years.

0: Mount Umanum is one of the tallest peaks in the Santa Cruz mountain range. It's got a large white structure on top of it, which from the valley below looks like a weird white cube. Mount Umanum towers over Silicon Valley, and the box that sits on top of it is actually a radar tower that was part of the Almaden Air Force Station that operated there from 1958 to 1980. They actually leveled off the top of the mountain which is the center of the Amamutsen's cosmology, to build this military base, which was then abandoned by the military after the Cold War ended and closed to the public because of the hazardous materials like asbestos, black mold, and lead paint, which was used on structures like the radar tower. The summit of Mount Umanum was cordoned off for decades after that. But in the last couple of years, the area was finally cleaned up and turned into a public park. Although there are some plaques there now, which provide information on the Ohlone, the radar tower is still standing, a symbol of colonialism, of militarization, of the genocide of indigenous peoples.
1: Mount Umanum, the place of our creation story, was just desecrated. That radar tower was there for operated for less than 25 years, I believe. Our history there goes back 12, 14, 15,000 years. And yet, the county of Santa Clara recognized Mount Umanum as an important county heritage site for the military. Totally ignored our 12, 14, 15,000 year history there. Completely ignored it. It wasn't important, wasn't valued. 25 years of military presence is more important than 15,000 years of Native American presence. That's what I mean when I said that we've been ignored, forgotten, have no value, and our history means nothing.
0: We reached out to the Umanum Conservancy, the nonprofit behind the push to preserve the radar tower on Mount Umanum, as well as to the Debt Acquisition Company of America, the company behind Sargent Quarry, but they both declined our requests for interviews.
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0: The bells are ringing here at Mission San Juan Bautista, where we began our episode. The Amamutsun have a long history with this place, one that goes back to the late 18th century and which is marked by a brutality that's difficult to imagine. The first 100 years or so of the California Indians' contact with Europeans is known as the Mission Period, which is when the Spanish began their colonization of California. In the process, tens of thousands of California Indians were dispossessed of their land, moved onto the missions, and forcibly stripped of their religions, cultures, and languages. It's estimated that more than 37,000 California Indians died at the missions from starvation, overwork, and epidemics. This dispossession of native land was all sanctioned through the infamous Doctrine of Discovery, an early law put forth by European Christian governments claiming they had a right to possess any non-Christian territory through act of discovery.

Whenever the colonizers came, the Spanish and the Mission period, the Mexican period, and the early California American period, they had no respect, no regard, no value for Native American culture, spirituality, environments, traditions, customs, ways, etc. It did not matter to them our history or our past. They just came in to take the land, take the resources. And here in California, actually, the governor of California in the very first State of the Union said that there will be a war of extermination against the California Indians. That is to be expected. And then one of the very first treasury bonds passed by the state of California was to pay for the extermination of California Indians. And with that money, they paid bounties and they paid military excursions up into the mountains primarily to hunt down the Indians and to kill them.

The violence inflicted on the California Indians during the early California-American period was horrific. Men, women, and children were often hacked to death with hatchets. Bounties were paid not just for scalps, but for entire heads. Vagrancy laws were passed during this period, which allowed the services of unemployed Indians to be auctioned off to white settlers. Native children were often kidnapped and sold as apprentices. Not surprisingly, it's estimated that there was an 80% loss of the California Indian population in just 20 years.

0: So I know my history of my people now and all peoples, that when the colonizers came here, they found natives here and we were less than human. And this continues today, you know, we're nothing to the government really, but we are human and we're still here after all these years, after the missions closed and they try to destroy us. And our tribe was spread. We had no land left. We have no language left. We have no anything left. So we did the best we could. But yet they continue to try to enslave us.
1: There's been no regard for our spirituality and our culture. The destruction and domination of Native Americans never ended. It just evolved. And it evolved to what we see today, where the destruction of our sacred sites, our cultural sites, our important, sensitive cultural sites are being destroyed. And that's what's happening at Juristock. Juristock is being destroyed today, and it's being sponsored by county government. If this happens, it will show that the perpetrators who destroy our territories, who committed genocide, collected bounties, kidnapped and murdered, those times still continue. Those were the perpetrators. Today, the perpetrators are the cities and the counties and the state of California and the federal government who allow the destruction and domination of Native American culture, Native American spirituality, the destruction of our environment. The quest for money and profit and greed drives people to ignore and dehumanize and to look to wipe out and destroy people just so they can continue their profits. That's happened for all tribes. All tribes.
2: Oh, the way you say father is apa. The way you say godparent is hiwis. The way you say grandson is apapa. Mother is Anna. And son is Ines.
1: Where we are today is we are at Cascade Ranch, which is about 25 miles north of Santa Cruz on Highway 1.
3: Cascade Ranch is inhabited by members of the Amamutsin Tribal Band as part of a land stewardship project. When Val and Eleanor gave us a tour of the ranch, something that stood out were post-it notes that we saw peppered all over on objects like doorknobs and the fridge, with words from the Mutsin language written on them. It's a trick they're using to help themselves and other Ama Mutsin members staying at the house to relearn their ancestral language.
4: Like, proficient, would you say you've both gotten at this point, or Val, you're pointing to Val.
1: There's no fluent speaker. We have one person now who may be a fluent speaker, who's close, you know. But we went almost 90 years without a fluent speaker. And when there's no fluent speaker, it's hard to learn. You know, we have the words on paper. But how do you do that? So we worked with linguists from UC Berkeley, University of Arizona, UC Davis, and other universities as well. And we put a dictionary together. It took us 19 and a half years to put a dictionary together. And we have a decent grammar book, a very good grammar book, actually. So we're working on language, and it won't be long before we have fluent speakers brought back to our tribe.
3: The Ama Mutsin land stewards are part of the Ama Mutsin Land Trust. While defending attacks against their sacred cultural and spiritual sites, like Juristock and Mount Amanum, the Ama Mutsin are also focused on cultural and ecological restoration efforts, taking proactive steps towards building a sense of tribal identity through teaching their history, practicing their culture, and reconnecting with the land. Programs range from cultural relearning efforts such as storytelling and ceremonial practices to conservation and environmental education initiatives, including archaeological and fire research.
1: Well, our Ama Mutsin Land Trust was established in 2012. And the goals of our land trust are to preserve and protect our cultural and spiritual and sensitive sites. It is to do research to help us restore the indigenous knowledge of our ancestors. There's an education component to allow us to teach our tribal members of our traditional knowledge of tending, caring for the plant and the environment. And then the fourth component is to have an actual stewardship core where we have our tribal members out on the lands actually working to help us restore the landscapes back to the conditions they were before first contact.
3: There are many ways that returning land stewardship to Indigenous communities is helping to restore ecosystems. For example, the Amamutsin Land Trust is researching and restoring traditional native burning methods, which could help the state reduce the risk of extreme wildfires. For thousands of years, the Amamutsin have been lighting prescribed, methodical fires across the Central California coast. These practices were banned by the Spanish colonizers starting in the mission period, and since then, California's wildfires have been intensifying. 2020's CZU Lightning Complex fire, for example, was one of the most destructive fires in state history, as well as the largest fire in recorded history for the Santa Cruz Mountains. It almost burned down Cascade Ranch. Native stewards are currently working on regularly engaging in prescribed burns, a practice which has multiple benefits, from promoting native wildflower biodiversity to mitigating the impacts of climate change.
1: Now, whenever people talk about climate change, they always talk about loss of biodiversity. And we are actively working here to restore biodiversity. So our land trust is recognized as kind of changing the way that these lands are stewarded. Before, stewardship meant, you know, put a fence around it and call it stewardship, you know. But our people, they've actively managed and take care of the lands, the plants, the animals. And they develop a lot of techniques and strategies, including the prayers and the ceremonies, and the understanding that it's an important, intimate, loving relationship with all living things that we had. And we need to get back to that if we're going to save Mother Earth. With climate change coming, I ask people to try and understand that the way our people took care of Mother Earth for all those thousands of years and hundreds of generations, that is what we need to return to develop a sustainable, healthy environment. If we're going to survive the issues related to climate change, that effort and those actions must be indigenous-led. It's our native plants, as our traditions of tending, as understanding the sacredness of the land, the importance of relationships with all living things, and recognizing that the water and the air and the plants, etc., are all living things. We need to take care of them. It is indigenous ways and indigenous understanding of Mother Earth that will allow us to deal with climate change. Also, we ask people to study true history and to understand what has happened in the past.

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1: Wave Farms WGXC is made possible in part by the generous support of Karen Werner of Bergen, Norway. 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
2: El Movimiento Santuario del Condado de Columbia es una organización basada en el Condado de Columbia que organiza junto a inmigrantes y aliados para apoyar, empoderar y defender colectivamente a nuestras comunidades. 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

everyone. Welcome to my show, Get Happy, with me, Stella. I can't wait to get started. Today, I've picked out a whole bunch of really great songs, so here it goes. Our first song that I'll be playing today is called Come Rain or Come Shine by Maxine Sullivan. This song was written by Harold Arlen in 1946 and was written for the musical St. Louis Woman, which opened in New York later that year. Since then, the song has gotten tons of attention.

Wow, what a beautiful song. Now, let's have a little change of pace. The next song is called Shoe Fly Pie and Apple Pan Dowdy. It's a pretty funny song, but it's one of my favorites. It's by Dinah Shore. It was written by Guy Wood in 1945 and has been covered by stars such as Ella Fitzgerald, June Christie, and Stan Kenton.

0: wonderful star.
1: That was Shoo Fly Pie and Apple Pan Dowdy. What a fun song. All right, the next song is called Hot Time in the Old Town by Guy Lombardo. This song was composed in 1896 by Theodore Metz and became a very popular ragtime band tune in the early 1900s and afterwards too. It has been featured in about 5 movies over the years and continues to stay well known.

That was Hot Time in the Old Town Tonight by Guy Lombardo. What a fun song. The next song is a little more deep, called Where or When by Lena Horne. This song was written by Lorenz Hart and Richard Rodgers in 1937 and has been recorded by many singers such as Mitzi Green and Hal Kemp. It has been featured in many movies as well. Enjoy!

That was Where or When by Lena Horne. What a beautiful song. The next song is also one of my favorites, called If I Had You by Rudy Valley. This song was written by Irving King in 1928 and immediately became a popular jazz standard with about 50 recordings made since then. Enjoy!

The next song is called Oh You Crazy Moon by B. Wayne. This song was written by Johnny Burke in the late 1950s and has been featured on over 10 albums, such as Frank Sinatra's Moonlight Sinatra and Sarah Vaughan's Snowbound.

That was Oh You Crazy Moon, sung by B. Wayne, recorded in 1940. The next song is a great song called Smile by Nat King Cole. This song was written by John Turner and, believe it or not, Charlie Chaplin. It was originally used in one of Chaplin's movies in 1936 and from then on became a major hit.

Wow, what a beautiful song. That was Smile by Nat King Cole. The next song is called Long Ago and Far Away by Joe Stafford. This song was written by Ira Gershwin and Jerome Kern in 1944 for the new Technicolor movie CoverGirl with Gene Kelly and Rita Hayworth. Although the movie wasn't exactly a blockbuster, the song became a huge hit and sold over 600,000 copies.

That was long ago and far away. So, unfortunately, our time is just about up for today. Our last song is called Take Me to Your Heart Again by Gracie Fields. This song, which is most commonly titled as La Vie en Rose, was written in 1946 and immediately became a world-famous hit for Edith Piaf, who made it her signature song later that year. This song was recorded many times in English and French and continues to still be well-known today. Have a great week, everyone. Bye!

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0: 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This is your Aunt Pauline from the city. You know, I'm a cityit, but I love upstate New York. 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So y'all have a great day. Thank you very much.
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1: DJ Big Mac.
0: You're not him. You're an imposter. They do say imitation is the sincerest form of flattery, though.
1: Intimidation crab.
0: Sometimes it'd be like that. So, if you want more of me and my wacky co-host, stick around. We're going to go into a quick song break. And when we come back, we're going to be talking about some 4th of July celebrations happening around the area. So, if that's something you're interested in, make sure to stick around. But until then, we're going to go into Cereal Boxes by Bowling Shoes.
1: You more like poo.
0: Bruh.

0: Hello, everybody. Welcome back. Welcome back. As promised, we're going to hop straight into the community events. Hi, everybody. I'm Noah, and I'm joined with...
1: DJ Big Mac.
0: You're not DJ Big Mac. Stop saying that. DJ Big Mac and DJ Tommy Tough Knuckles are two entities, believe it or not. They sound alike, though.
1: I am not Tommy Tough Knuckles gang.
0: All right. So, anyways, starting off with the community events. Now, I couldn't find too many, but the ones that I could find are all about the 4th of July weekend that's coming up tomorrow.
1: 4th of July, I know sometime in July near Caro, there's going to be this county fair in Caro. I know this because I went there last year sometime in July. What they do there is they have a whole bunch of fireworks, a whole bunch of food stands. It's essentially a really awesome county fair. Sometime in July.
0: I actually know exactly what you're talking about. You're talking about the Town of Caro 4th of July at Angelo Canna Town Park. There's vendors that start at 4 p.m., fireworks at dusk. There's going to be barbecue, ice cream, and live music, and it's all free to attend. I don't know if the food's going to cost money, so don't quote me on that. I'm not sure.
1: Barbecue, more like barbuncle.
0: So go have some fun at the barbuncle this 4th of July.
1: Fun rhymes with sun.
0: Or 4th of July.
1: When the smell calls, I hang that up. But when the onion rings, yummy.
0: So that is it for today's community events. Sorry that there was actually only one. The other one, I didn't realize at the time, actually does cost money. I like advertising free stuff for the public, because I'm not sponsored or anything. And I don't want to be given free advertisement for people to be making money.
1: And for your rich folks...
0: Specifically the billionaires.
1: No. Rich folks.
0: Just rich folks in general?
1: Oh, yeah. No. Millionaires are just as bad as billionaires.
0: I don't think so. I think...
1: Says you.
0: Are you implying that I have a lot of money? Because that's not true.
1: Look at your fake brand, like Louis Vuitton, Gucci.
0: What? Alright. So, yeah. With that being said, we're going to go into the word of the day and the quote of the day, and then we're going to be back after a song break. So, this quote is from Aristotle.
1: It's from me, actually, because I'm a philosopher.
0: You want to say it then?
1: No, thank you.
0: Oh, okay. I count him braver who overcomes his desires than him who conquers his enemies, for the hardest victory is over self. Very beautiful.
1: It depends.
0: And that's the quote of the day from Aristotle. And now we have the word of the day from the Dictionary of Obscure Sorrows, written by John Koenig Praxis. Noun. The unease of knowing how quickly your circumstances could change on you. That no matter how carefully you shape your life into what you want it to be, the whole thing could be overturned in an instant. With little more than a single word, a single step, a single phone call out of the blue. And by the end of next week, you might already be looking back on this morning as if it were a million years ago. A poignant last hurrah of normal life. Latin, Christicino, tomorrow, and praxis, the process of turning theory into reality, pronounced craxis. Any thoughts on that, my friend?
1: Craxis sounds like a funny word.
0: It is a pretty funny word, I do have to say that.
1: Because, like, the craxis, it's like sister location.
0: How is that, like, part of that pretty sister location?
1: Because if you think about it, it just is. It has sis in it. Sister location.
0: That's very true.
1: And I'm scary.
0: I think I'm going to have to really think on that. So while we think on that, we're going to go into Blue Sky and the Painter by Bastille.
1: Think more like pink. And when I think pink, I think pink eye.
0: Why?
1: Because pink.

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0: Big Mac.
1: I'm gonna give you my words of advice, Noah. And I want you to really listen to them.
0: Oh God.
1: Stay focusing on gaming. Don't focus on no girls. And unfortunately, you have failed me. I am no longer your mentor.
0: Honestly, there's not many people that leave me speechless in this life, but you're one of them. I don't know if that's a good thing or a bad thing, but you're certainly one of a kind.
1: Stop sign.
0: What's up, son? So, with that being said, we're actually going to go into an article on mental health. We're going to be reading about how... Or, actually, do you want to do the smartphone one?
1: Smartphone? I thought you said phone.
0: Bruh.
1: Exercise? I thought you said extra fries.
0: Alright, so we're going to do the exercise one. So, this is from the American Psychological Association. I'm going to be reading it. All credit to Kristen Weir. Hopefully I'm pronouncing that right.
1: It's Kirsten Weir.
0: Oh, yeah, it is Kirsten. Not Kristen. My apologies. Kirsten Weir. Thank you. I appreciate that. Good catch. Scrolling through a therapy session often helps patients relax and open up, she finds. But that's not the only benefit. As immediate past president of APA's exercise and sports psychology, she's well aware of the mental health benefits of moving your muscles. I often recommend exercise for my psychotherapy clients, particularly for those who are anxious or depressed, she says. Unfortunately, graduate training programs rarely teach students how to help patients modify their exercise behavior, Carter says, and many psychologists aren't taking the reins on their own. I think clinical counseling and psychologists could do a better job of incorporating exercise into treatment, she says. Exercise is something that psychologists have been very slow to attend to, agrees Michael Otto, PhD, a professor of psychology at Boston University. People know that exercise helps physical outcomes. There's much less awareness on mental health outcomes and much, much less ability to translate this awareness into exercise action. Researchers are still working out the details of the action. How much exercise is needed? What mechanisms are behind the boost exercise brings? And why? Despite all the benefits of physical activity, it's hard to go for that morning jog. But as the evidence piles up, the exercise-mental health connection is becoming impossible to ignore. What do you think about that, DJ Tommy Tough Knuckles?
1: DJ Big Mac, excuse me, number two. Just say what makes you get mad, or what motivates you. Just think of something that gets you mad, and like literally from.
0: It's great motivation. Also, do it with a friend. That really helps.
1: I low key just like, you know, when I get mad, I go super chud mode and just like punch. Listen, if I can punch this wall as hard as I can, that can show you how scary I am. I like to punch metal for fun. They don't call me DJ Big Mac for no reason.
0: But that being said, doing that can hurt you, and that's why we recommend exercise in a controlled environment, because it can help you release the stress, the cortisol, and the rage without harming yourself.
1: But I don't really want to feel like going outside.
0: Then you can do push-ups in your room.
1: Don't want to do that.
0: Well, you can lead a horse to water, but you can't make a drink.
1: That's not true.
0: Yeah?
1: If it's salt water, it can kill the horse.
0: Mood enhancement. If you've gone for a run after a stressful day, chances are you felt better afterward. The link between exercise and mood is pretty strong, Otto says. Usually within 5 minutes after moderate exercise, you get a mood enhancement effect. Facts, by the way. But the effects of physical activity extend beyond the short term. Research shows that exercise can also help alleviate long-term depression. Some of the evidence for that comes from broad population-based correlation studies. There's a good epidemiological data to suggest that active people are less depressed than inactive people. And people who are active and stopped tend to be more depressed than those who maintain or initiate an exercise program, says James Blumenthal, PhD, a clinical psychologist at Duke University. The evidence comes from experimental studies as well. Blumenthal has explored the mood-exercise connection through a series of randomized controlled trials. In one such study, he and his colleagues assigned sedentary adults with major depressive disorder to one of four groups: supervised exercise, home-based exercise, antidepressant therapy, or a placebo pill. After 4 months of treatment, Blumenthal found patients in the exercise and antidepressant groups had higher rates of remission than did the patients on the placebo. Exercise, he concluded, was generally comparable to antidepressants for patients with major depressive disorder. Wow. And this is from 2007, so we've known about this.
1: That's
0: for a long
1: time.
0: That's
1: what things to say.
0: Yeah, what's up?
1: Swimming's the best exercise.
0: What is
1: that about swimming?
0: Oh, yeah. If you know how to swim, swimming is amazing. It's low impact on your joints. It's great for you.
1: Only smoke weed when it's prescribed. Because if you do all this, it just makes you more lazier. It makes you more... Well, it depends. It depends on how you smoke it. If you're acting immature about it.
0: And you're 21 up. And do it in moderation.
1: If you're legally prescribed it, you can...
0: Yeah, if you're legally prescribed it.
1: Like I said, legally prescribed
0: it. If you have a medical marijuana license...
1: Yeah, otherwise don't smoke weed. It just makes you more lazier. And also, like, when you smoke it and get down exercising, it hurts your body more after the hangover effects, too. So.
0: Yeah, I also recommend abstaining from cannabis.
1: Unless it's CBD.
0: Even then, I recommend abstaining from substances. Yeah, especially. Just because you don't want to introduce a new chemical dependence into your life, especially if you're somebody that is predisposed to addiction problems. I just think it's best to abstain if possible. And if you do end up using, use in moderation and use legally. That's my opinion.
1: Do not use weed to cope. The biggest thing I think is if you get used weed to cope, it does one of two things. Either makes you numb or it gets you stuck. And then when you get stuck, it makes you keep thinking the negative thoughts over and over and over and over again, which means stop that.
0: Yeah, there has been much evidence to suggest that cannabis can increase anxiety. So that's why I would recommend abstaining completely. Personally. So yeah.
1: We should talk about the what potential community church, because I'm not a community church in Casco. Like a community green church, not community green, but community church and up on community church on Grandview Avenue is a pretty good, I wouldn't say pretty good, but it's a church. But just to clarify,
0: we're not sponsored at all. This is just
1: they do free things there. I'm like low key.
0: Yeah.
1: My aunt runs the place. Be scared.
0: What?
1: My aunt runs the church.
0: Why would we be scared of her?
1: Because aunt is something to be fierce with.
0: Oh, I'm not foul.
1: I'm so scared.
0: Why would you do this to me? Alright, cool.
1: Well, okay, we should actually just see what's in the church, too. Because they do if you look and do a lot of free things, they do a lot of free things there, too.
0: Yeah? Such as?
1: Once someone did go there, I enjoy it, but...
0: Isn't that the church that does the Halloween stuff? Cool. So, yeah.
1: Okay, I love my Halloween story this year. Last year, my Halloween story this year. I got a bag of Fruity Pebbles. I knocked on the door. It was a knockoff Fruity Pebbles. It was a great value Fruity Pebbles. Knocked on the door, and they gave it to me, like, family size. I'm like, here, take it. I was like, ooh. And I see my best friend walking by. My best friend... walk with his girlfriend. I just shook the bag. I was like a bag of cat treats. I was like, yo, dude, let's go trick or treating. And Loki, he didn't even know it was me. He thought it was a random person. And ran away.
0: Huh. I see. With that being said, Blumenthal followed up with the patients 1 year later. The type of treatment they received during the four-month trial didn't predict remission a year later, he found. However, subjects who reported regular exercise at the one-year follow-up had lower depression scores than did their less active counterparts. Exercise seems not only important for treating depression, but also in preventing relapse, Blumenthal says. Certainly, there are methodological challenges to research the effects of exercise, from the identification of appropriate comparison groups to the limitations of self-reporting. Despite these challenges, a compelling body of evidence has emerged. In 2006, the year I was born, Otto and colleagues reviewed 11 studies investigating the effects of exercise on mental health. They determined the exercise could be a powerful intervention for clinical depression. Based on those findings, they concluded clinicians could consider adding exercise to the treatment plans for their depressed patients. Mary DeGroot. That's a really cool name.
1: I am Groot.
0: Yeah, that's what I was thinking too, low-key. Mary DeGroot, PhD, a psychologist in the Department of Medicine at Indiana University, is taking the research one step further, investigating the role exercise can play in a particular subset of depressed patients, those with diabetes. It's a significant problem, she says. Rates of clinically significant depressive symptoms and diagnoses of major depressive disorder are higher among adults with diabetes than in the general population, she says. And among diabetics, she adds, depression is often harder to treat and more likely to reoccur. The association runs both ways. People with diabetes are more likely to develop depression, and people with depression are more likely to develop diabetes. A number of studies show people with both disorders are at greater risk for mortality than are people with either disorder alone, she says. What do you think about that?
1: Be loyal in relationships, because if you don't be loyal, it literally says CBT right there, by the way.
0: That's cognitive behavior therapy.
1: CBT, aka CBT.
0: Cognitive behavioral therapy.
1: Don't just be loyal in relationships, because remember, your actions hurt others.
0: That's very true. Thank you, DJ Tommy Top Knuckles.
1: No, Big Mac. I can't say Tommy Top Knuckles because someone traded. Someone traded name that. Trademark that name now.
0: Okay, I see. Where was I? You just. Anyways. Since diabetes and obesity go hand in hand, it seemed logical to DeGroot that exercise could effectively treat both conditions. When she reviewed the literature, she was surprised to find the topic hadn't been researched. So she launched a pilot project in which adults with diabetes and depression undertook a 12-week exercise and cognitive behavioral therapy intervention program. Immediately following the program, the participants who exercised show improvements both in depression and in levels of A1C, a blood marker that reflects blood sugar control. Compared with those in the control group, she's now undertaking a larger study to further explore exercise and CBT, both alone and in combination.
1: Got to explain what CBT is. Weed strain as well.
0: That's CBD. That's completely different.
1: No.
0: Anyways, both in combination... for treating the bot. You got me all jumbled up, bro.
1: Jumbled rhymes with mumbled. What else did you mumble? You fumbled this girl. Rhymes to rumble. Royal rumble.
0: You'd be right on that.
1: Can't get amen, brother.
0: Amen, brother. Fight or flight. Researchers have also explored exercise as a tool for treating and perhaps preventing anxiety. When we're spooked, that's a word, yeah. When we're spooked or threatened, our nervous system jumps into action, setting off a cascade of reactions such as sweating, dizziness, and a racing heart. People with heightened sensitivity to anxiety respond to those sensations with fear. They're also more likely to develop panic disorder down the road, says Jasper Smits, a PhD, co-director of the Anxiety Research and Treatment Program at the Southern Methodist University in Dallas, and co-author with Otto of the 2011 book Exercise for Mood and Anxiety, Proven Strategies for Overcoming Depression and Enhancing Well-Being. Smits and Otto reason that regular workouts might help people prone to anxiety become less likely to panic when they experience those fight-or-flight sensations. After all, the body produces many of the same physical reactions, heavy perspiration, increased heart rate, in response to exercise. They tested their theory among 60 volunteers with heightened sensitivity to anxiety. Subjects who participated in two-week exercise programs showed significant improvements in anxiety sensitivity compared with a control group. Exercise, in many ways, is like exposure treatment, says Smits. People learn to associate the symptoms with safety instead of danger. In another study, Smits and his colleagues asked volunteers with varying levels of anxiety sensitivity to undergo a carbon dioxide challenge test, in which they breathe CO2-enriched air. The test often triggers the same symptoms one might experience during a panic attack: increased heart rate and respiratory rates, dry mouth, dizziness. Unsurprisingly, people with high anxiety sensitivity were more likely to panic in response to the test. Yeah, that's a given.
1: I'm so scared. All roads lead to Rome.
0: But Smith discovered that people with high anxiety sensitivity who also reported high activity levels were less likely to panic than subjects who experienced infrequently. The findings suggest that physical exercise could help ward off panic attacks. Activity may be especially important for people at risk of developing anxiety disorder, he says. So we're going to take a little break because there's still a lot of this article to read. So we're going to
1: No,
0: I think there is a lot, actually.
1: Maybe. Viva La Vida, more like teenage.
0: Dirtbag, which one do you want? I'll let you pick.
1: Viva La Vida.
0: We're going to go into Viva
1: La Vida. Oh, because I was...
0: by Coldplay. You guys enjoy, and we'll be right back.

0: 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Today, I'm your host, Noah, and I'm joined with
1: DJ Barcombe.
0: Why Barcombe? Oh, is it because you have a comb in your hair?
1: Yeah.
0: Oh.
1: And all I do is spit bars.
0: Okay, I see you, I see you. So, why did you come up with that? Sometimes I wonder what goes on in your mind. You're a very unique individual, and that's why we love you.
1: No, Diddy.
0: Oh my god. So, we're going to get back into the article we were reading, but it's super wordy, and we've been reading it for a while, so we're going to do three would-you-rathers beforehand. The first would-you-rather.
1: Would you rather get killed by a dinosaur, or would you rather ride a dinosaur and have fun for the rest of your life with a dinosaur?
0: This is the easiest would-you-rather of my life, bro.
1: But you will have crippling depression.
0: Bruh. This actually, believe it or not, goes into the Stoic philosophy of Stoicism. What? Why are you looking at me like that? Stoics believed that the end of oneself should never happen. Pretty much. There was an exception, but I don't want to say it because I don't believe in that personally. But enough about Stoicism.
1: We should, like, ban people from freedom of speech.
0: No, no. Dude, tomorrow is the 4th of July, and this is what you're saying?
1: Tomorrow? More like the sorrow.
0: Okay. So would you rather have an ice cream cone or would you rather have a cheeseburger? This one just depends on your mood right now.
1: My dog's name is Cheeseburger because I love my dog. I have my dog game.
0: You actually have a dog named Cheeseburger?
1: Oh yeah.
0: Oh, that's awesome. Would you rather be able to pause time for 5 minutes or rewind time by 5 minutes once a day?
1: You better be careful who you're asking this question to, gang. I'm going to keep it a buck with you. I'd rather rewind time, though.
0: I think I'd rather pause time.
1: Of course you would.
0: What do you mean by that?
1: You're Noah.
0: You could teleport from somebody else's perspective if you pause time and then, like, walk.
1: Yeah, but, like, also, if you think about it, you can, like, literally predict what they're about to say and do and, like, just, like, mess with them for a little
0: rewinding? If you rewind time, that's true.
1: If you also rewind time, too, you can, like, make, like, fix a grave mistake. We'll say,
0: that's
1: like...
0: true.
1: We'll say, like,
0: only once a day, though.
1: So, let's say I fumble this bad. You ready? I'm like... I'm like...
0: Rewind time.
1: And then, like, I fumble again. I'm like...
0: So, with that being said, we're going to read off this article from the American Psychological Association on the effects of exercise and mental health.
1: Exercise?
0: I thought you said extra fries.
1: I was going to say that.
0: You've been saying it this entire show.
1: I'm not fat.
0: I never said that.
1: Yes, you did. You claimed I was fat by saying extra fries.
0: I never said that. You've been saying that this entire show. That's
1: I
0: why
1: did not
0: I said
1: say that.
0: That. You literally said that.
1: Fake
0: when
1: news.
0: When we went into the article. Fake like, news. The first thing you said was that.
1: Fake news.
0: Therein lies the problem with prescribing exercise for mental health. Researchers don't yet have a handle on which types of exercise are most effective, how much is necessary, or even whether exercise works best in conjunction with other therapies. Mental health professionals might think exercise may be a good complement to other therapies, and that may be true, says Blumenthal. But there's very limited data that suggests combining exercise with another treatment is better than the treatment or the exercise alone. Well, I would assume it is personally, but I guess there's limited data to suggest that. Researchers are starting to address this question. However, recently, I'm so sorry. I'm not going to be able to pronounce this person's name. My apologies.
1: Where is it?
0: Madhukar Trivedi, MD.
1: Madhukar Trivedi.
0: Trivedi, like Jedi?
1: No.
0: I feel like that's offensive somehow.
1: It's not,
0: I'm sorry,
1: it's not offensive. It's like Red Dead Redemption 2's name.
0: I'm afraid I don't get the reference.
1: It's because, like, you know, when Arthur Morgan, like, gives you jelly beans, you know, don't do with them.
0: Anyways. That person whose name I struggled to say is a psychiatrist at the University of Texas Southwestern Medical College, and colleagues studied exercise as a secondary treatment for patients with major depressive disorder who hadn't achieved remission through prescriptions alone. They evaluated two exercise doses. One group of patients burned 4 kilocalories per kilogram each week, while another burned 16 kilocalories per kilogram weekly. They found both exercise protocols led to significant improvements, though the higher dose exercise program was effective for most patients. The study also raised some intriguing questions, however. In men and women without family history of mental illness, as well as men with family history of mental illness, the higher dose exercise treatment proved more effective. But among women with a family history of mental illness, the lower exercise dose actually appeared more beneficial. Family research or family history and gender are moderating factors that need to be further explored, the researchers concluded. Questions also remain about which type of exercise is most helpful. Most studies have focused on aerobic exercise, though some research suggests weight training might also be effective, Smith says. There's the realm of mind-body exercise, like yoga as well, which have been practiced for centuries, but have yet to be thoroughly studied. There's potential there, but it's too early to get excited, he says. Buffering the brain. It's also unclear exactly how moving your muscles can have such a significant effect on mental health. Biochemically, there are many things that can impact mood. There are so many good, open questions about which mechanisms can contribute most to changes in depression, says De Groot. I really like the name De Groot still. That's such a cool name. Some researchers suspect exercise alleviates chronic depression by increasing serotonin, the neurotransmitter targeted by antidepressants, or brain-deprived neurotrophic factors, which support the growth of neurons. Another theory suggests exercise helps by normalizing sleep, which is known to have protective effects on the brain. There are psychological explanations too. Exercise may boost a depressed person's outlook by helping him return to meaningful activity and providing a sense of accomplishment. Then there's the fact that a person's responsiveness to stress is moderated by activity. Exercise may be a way of biologically toughening up the brain, so stress has less of a central impact, Otto says. It's likely that multiple factors are at play. Exercise has such broad effects that my guess is that there are going to be multiple mechanisms at multiple levels, Smith says. So far, little work has been done to unravel those mechanisms. Michael Lemon, a PhD, a research... He's not a PhD, he has a PhD, sorry. Little slip of the tongue. A research fellow at the National Institute of Mental Health is taking a stab at the problem by studying mice, animals that, like humans, are vulnerable to social stress. Lemon and his colleagues subjected some of their animals to social defeat. That's kind of messed up.
1: Kill your dignity, not your dignity, kill your ego.
0: Kill your ego.
1: It's the best thing you can do. Because there's two things. When you become happy, when you become like...
0: After 2 weeks of... But anyways, as I was saying on the social defeat thing, that's messed up. Imagine, like, you're a mouse, and then some dude, like, bullies you in front of other mice.
1: Kill your ego, because when you become happy, you have another power called your ego. When you don't know what to do with your ego, you can do one of two things. It can either be a good thing, only if you know how to use your ego right, or it can be a bad thing and make you more depressed up again. So make sure either to tell and define if it's good ego or bad ego. And if it's the bad ego, make sure to kill that as fast as possible.
0: Do you think mice have ego?
1: Everyone has ego. Every animal has ego.
0: What about cockroaches?
1: Yeah. Everything has an ego. If everything has a brain, everything has an ego.
0: What about...
1: Everything has feelings.
0: What about water bears?
1: Water bears? Probably. If it's living, it probably has feelings.
0: Yeah. Anyways, Lemon and his colleague subjected some of their animals to social defeat by pairing small, submissive mice with larger, more aggressive mice. That's so weird. The alpha mice regularly try to intimidate the submissive rodents through the clear partition that separated them. Yeah, this article got into a really weird turn.
1: It's like one of those weird like fanfics.
0: What, dude? And when the partition was removed for a few minutes each day, the bully mice had to be restrained from harming the submissive mice. After 2 weeks of regular social defeat, the smaller mice explored less. Oh, that's so sad. They hid in the shadows and otherwise exhibited symptoms of depression and anxiety. Bro, I get that there's like a scientific purpose, but dude,
1: they probably cure the mice afterwards.
0: You think so?
1: They either cure them or like.
0: I don't think
1: we don't say what option B is, but option B is to terminate them.
0: Yeah, I think you just said what option B is.
1: Option B is scary, because like if you think about it, like mice, Dr. Pepsi.
0: What, dude? Dr. Pepsi?
1: You've never heard of Dr. Pepsi before? Actually.
0: Anyways.
1: He was a researcher on mice back in like...
0: My God.
1: I'm being so serious. He's a researcher on mice back in the early 1800s.
0: One group of mice, however, proved resilient to the stress. For 3 weeks before the social defeat treatment, all of the mice were subject to two dramatically different living conditions. Some were confined to Spartan cages. That's crazy. While others were treated to enriched environments with running wheels and tubes to explore. Unlike the mice in the bare bones cages, bullied mice that had been housed in enriched environments showed no signs of rodent depression. Just say depression, bro. It's depression.
1: Rodents are different then.
0: I guess.
1: They have tails and we don't.
0: That's very true. That's very true.
1: I bet you're jealous, Noah.
0: What does that mean?
1: That means you like to act like a monkey and hang on a tree with eating bananas all day. I bet you're jealous.
0: That is true. I actually did want to know what it felt like to be a monkey. So I did hang from a bar with one hand and eat a banana with another outside. That is true. That did happen. Anyways, Lemon can't say how much of the effect was due to exercise and how much stemmed from other aspects. Oh, wait. Sorry. I missed one. My colleague here distracted me.
1: Colleague? You mean coworker?
0: They mean the same thing, though.
1: The man sounds like LeBron.
0: One group of mice, however, proved resilient to the stress. For 3 weeks before the social defeat treatment, all of the... I know, it's so silly.
1: It's like MKUltra.
0: All the mice were sub... Oh, yeah, no, we already read that. Dang, my bad. Lemon can't say how much of the effect was due to exercise and how much stemmed from other aspects of the stimulating environment, but the mice ran a lot.
1: I'm so scared. Mice rhymes with rice.
0: That's actually...
1: Also, another thing with rice, you don't know when you roll the dice, because when you roll the dice, you might win twice. Okay, where's my contract, Dr. Dre?
0: Okay, Marshall Mathers. Anyway.
1: Marshall Mathers?
0: The mice ran 10 kilometers, dude. That's a lot. Like, they're small, too. 10 kilometers is like 6 miles, I think.
1: Hold on. No, it's probably in, like, mice terms.
0: I don't think that's how that works.
1: That's like 8 miles.
0: 6.2 miles, I was right. I said 6, it was 6.2. That's pretty dang close.
1: So like another thing is like, right? So Noah, yeah. Why do they call you the GOAT?
0: I don't know.
1: Because you're Noah.
0: Thank you, I appreciate that.
1: But another thing is...
0: What?
1: What's that $5 you owe me, gang?
0: I don't owe you nothing.
1: Nothing.
0: I like how the show is supposed to be about the 4th of July, but we've just been talking about mice this entire time.
1: 4th of July? More like... With a poolie.
0: Oh my God, dude. I can't have a single conversation without you saying something silly.
1: That's silly okay, Billy, Gilly.
0: Never
1: Lily.
0: Change.
1: That's not true, because change is the best thing you can have That's in true. Life, because if That's you don't true. Change, you're going to be stuck and grown in the same place. I don't know why this guy's trying to make me more depressed, gang. Okay, listen. Dance and pay respect to me.
0: Okay. For a second, bro was on a roll. I don't know where he ended that.
1: On a roll?
0: Yeah.
1: Roll?
0: Yeah.
1: I bet, like, you Noah, so you know rock and roll, right?
0: Yeah.
1: So you know what rock is, right? Do you know how to rock, right?
0: Sure.
1: Do you know how to roll?
0: For the sake of the hypothetical, let's say I do know how to roll.
1: Bet.
0: Where's this going?
1: That's what I wanted you to say.
0: God.
1: Fell right into my trap.
0: Alright. So,
1: Hey, what sound is there?
0: Looking deeper, Lemon and his colleagues examined the mice's brains. In the stimulated mice, they found evidence of increased activity in a region called the infralimbic cortex, part of the brain's emotional processing circuit. bullied mice that had been housed in Spartan conditions. That's a crazy sentence.
1: This like
0: MK Ultra. Hold it.
1: What stimulant? I like how they like literally just like put like flashing strobing lights in their eyes, like infinity. Do you know of infinity, Noah?
0: Yes.
1: Did I tell you of infinity?
0: Yes, he did. But anyways, the sentence that I left off of, a crazy sentence. Bullied mice that had been housed in Spartan conditions had much less activity in that region, the infralimbic cortex. The infralimbic cortex appears to be a crucial component of the exercise effect. When lemon surgically cut off the region from the rest of the brain, the protective effects of exercise disappeared. Without a functioning infralimbic cortex, the environmentally enriched mice showed brain patterns and behavior similar to those of the mice who had been living in bare bones cages. Humans don't have an infralimbic cortex. So why did they do that then? What the heck? They just did.
1: Okay,
0: just,
1: so
0: they
1: gonna,
0: just tortured
1: what
0: the mice.
1: What
0: for
1: we're
0: no
1: gonna
0: reason.
1: Do is we're gonna change this now because we just found that they literally did MK Ultra on mice for no
0: okay.
1: reason.
0: Yeah, we've been reading.
1: And the next thing we're gonna do is we're gonna go play this game called Would You Rather, where we can make up our own hypothetical things and not do it from internet sites.
0: Talk to your microphone, my friend.
1: Friend?
0: Yeah.
1: I ain't your friend.
0: Oh,
1: partner.
0: Nice. That hurt my feelings.
1: You're my buddy.
0: Oh, thank you. So we're gonna go into a quick song break.
1: The song we're gonna pick is we're gonna pick the best song of known time. Ooh, should I tell him now or should I tell him the song name? No, we shouldn't. Nancy Pelosi told me not to say it.
0: What?
1: Ooh, I don't know if I should say it.
0: I don't think she
1: it.
0: Did that. I don't know if I should say it.
1: I don't know.
0: That was a joke, by the way.
1: For any
0: defamation reasons, that was a joke.
1: Relax, it's called dark humor.
0: Oh my god. We're gonna go into Teenage Burt Dag by Wheatus.
1: We should do Avenged Sevenfold after.

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And I'm proud to be an American. Hallelujah. Where at least I know I'm fresh. Happy birthday, happy birthday, happy birthday to you. Good morning, beloveds. Good morning. This is Pastor Kim, your perpetual optimist. A little sarcasm there, but hey, if the shoe fits, we got to wear it. Oh, my. But I love that song and what it stands for. It encourages us. It inspires us. It ignites a fire in us to fight for our freedom. Hallelujah. The song says that can't nobody take it away. And Lord have mercy, we see our freedoms being trampled on and eroded more and more each day. But we're gonna fight for it, because you know what? We got a Constitution. We got a Declaration of Independence. We got a Bill of Rights. We got some documents that have kept this country on a course for 250 years. And it's a major, major experiment in humankind, because there's always been in governments some kind of hierarchy that was unequal. You know, lords and serfs and kings and subjects and pharaohs and emperors and empires and servants and, you know, all that. But a declaration that there would not be none of that. It would be citizens with government for the people, by the people, that out of the ranks of government, out of the ranks of our citizenry, there would be a government leaders that we would select and choose. And that, you know, every couple of years, in some instances, or 4 years in others, we get to vote thumbs up or thumb down, right? So, yeah, God bless the USA. That was Lee Greenwood featuring the U.S. Air Force Band. And we've got more songs like that. Of course, today we have dedicated more than half of our songs to America. Hallelujah. And the songs that have been made great, and a couple of songs that are recently released that may get thumbs up or thumbs down. Be curious to know, and I'm sure I'll hear from people about, you know, a couple of these new songs that are added. I think they're AI generated. You got to look out for AI generated music, because it's really good and a lot of the lyrics are really right on. And AI takes the information that is given it and gives it back to us. Hallelujah. So, amen. It's not hype. It's not made up stuff. Hallelujah. It takes the information from centuries, even from all of history, all the books and the documents and the records. And that's why they let that man go in there and take all our information, you know. But I'm going to get away from that one, too. All right. I do want to say, though, congrats to all the graduating class of 2026. I was remiss last week. I didn't mention that. Congrats to TNT, Taylor Swift and Kelsey and Travis Kelsey, who tied the knot on Friday. Congratulations to them. Congratulations to all of those who participated in the anniversary celebrations of 250 years of America as a United States, America as a Democratic Republic, America. Hallelujah. And every generation has to fight to keep that freedom, right? So, you know, it's our time and it's our turn. But, you know, some music to help inspire us and fire us up. I bring the music with the message for the heart, the mind, and the soul. Music where we lift up the name of Jesus and what Jesus would do, what Jesus said we should do. I lift up the music to shine the light of God's word into every corner of our world and every part of our soul. I am Pastor Kim, your perpetual optimist, and this is where there is a bright side. There is a bright side somewhere, beloved, and right now, right here, it's with me on WGXC. I have six songs, seven songs back to back, and then I'll come back after that with my scriptural, spiritual, social commentary for today. I hope you can stay. Hallelujah. And hear more about America. Hallelujah. America, the beautiful Ray Charles. 250 years, baby's baby. Keep her name out of your mouth, baby's baby.
I'll rise up. The OO Elementary School Choir. I had to let y'all hear these children. Lord have mercy. What a gift. God is able, Smoky Norfolk. My country, tis of thee, Yolanda Adams. And God bless America again, Hutch McCall. After that, I'll be back with my scriptural, social commentary for today. God bless you, beloved. God bless America. A beautiful, beautiful place it is. You know,

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We are listener-supported radio for listeners with open ears, open hearts, open minds. And this is Pastor Kim, your perpetual optimist, with the music, with the message for the heart, the mind, and the soul. Yes, beloved, we bring you all of that. I got more like that coming up. And let me see, we got two more songs, and then I'll come back with a spiritual, scriptural, social commentary for today. My country, 'tis of thee, and God bless America again. Let the church say amen, amen, amen. Because listen, beloved, tell the truth, shame the devil. We need God to bless us again. Somewhere along the line, something went terribly wrong. But God is able. God is able. Amen. Miss Yolanda Adams with My Country, 'Tis of Thee. And a little something, something after that, too. Yes. We're going to do it all with Miss Yolanda Adams today. My Country, 'Tis of Thee.

God bless you. Well, you know, gospel music is rich with songs and messages of faith, and they comfort you in troubled times. So I'm sure that you guys will get a hold of this song. Now, when I ask you to sing it, you got to come on in and sing it with us, okay? Sing it when it hits you, all right? Let's go.

0: Yes, beloved, that is our prayer. If he can't do it, it can't be done. Amen. I know that he can. Hallelujah. And I know that he hears and he answers prayers. Amen. I want to give a shout out. And you know, I tell people all the time, if I could just think up those six lotto numbers like I can think up people, we'd be all right. We would be all right. Listen, I got a call in. I'm so excited that I got a call in from another listener, committed, devoted, and contributing to our show today. Sister Wendy, hi. So glad to hear from you. I was thinking about you a couple of days ago, and here you are. And, you know, she enlightened me about a couple of things in our quick call. So there's a song that she, you know, alerted me to. I'm going to look it up and see if I can find it. If I don't get it for today, I'll get it for the next time. I was clicking away and, you know, asking my friend Google for that song. Could you text me the name of that song again? Because I'm just Googling, asking them for this and that. High over the Hudson, High over the Hudson. We're going to see if we can get that in. But, and she was telling me about, Pete Seeger, another, you know, very famous, singer songwriter, and whose sloop was turned away in the, tall ship sail. I'm old enough to remember the tall ship sail of 1976. Not 1776, y'all. And I, you know, I was living in New York City area at that time. I missed this one. Missed a whole lot about yesterday. Some of it was kind of under the radar. Didn't hear a lot of, maybe it's where I was listening to or looking at, but I didn't hear a whole lot. You know, I know the customary fireworks and some beautiful displays went on. So I missed, you know, I wasn't going to go down the end of the way, but I did miss the tall ship. And it's heartbreaking to hear that people, you know, were turned away or only permitted if they said what the current administration wants them to say, something very, very different from what we've known. And in our lifetime, certainly for me, I know people have been targeted for what they've said, and they've, you know, risked their lives for what they said. They've been beaten and, you know, had their properties taken, their jobs taken for what they've said. Algernon, amen, right? But, you know, not to be able to say it. Dangerous, dangerous territory. So thank you for sharing, Wendy. And so glad you listened. All right. So, I wanted to share. Oh, my God. I played a couple of songs. If you were tuned in earlier, to 50 years and Keep Her Name Out of Your Mouth by Baby's Baby, which I think is AI generated. But powerful lyrics, powerful messaging. And, you know, it's a two-edged sword because, you know, the 4th of July and Independence Day is sacred, right? That's the birth of the nation, right? But we got to remember that, you know, for even hundreds of years before that, right? Christopher Columbus sailed this ocean blue in 1492. Centuries before that, black people were here, and then they were being brought over here. They were being brought over here. All right. I think it was it the Argentinians that first went to the Pope to get permission to enslave black people in Africa? And then it spread into Europe. And then the settlers that came over here with the idea that, you know, they could bring servants over here and serfs over here, indentured servants over here, and then they were dying by the droves, and they like, you know what, them black people they picking up over in Africa, they kind of hardy, and, you know, and they don't know the language, and, you know, and they learned from what other people were doing in other places, and they began to bring black people over here. And so even though the first person to die in the American Civil War was a black man, Crispus Attucks, black people didn't get their independence, their freedom in 1776, right? Almost 100 years later in 1863, with hundreds of thousands of lives lost, it was an economic war, you know. And part of that economic truth was that folks were getting rich off the blacks, the backs of black folk. So it is, you know, a catch-22 kind of a thing, because we have not really addressed that history. We have not really understood the repercussions, the ramifications, right? We have not understood about repentance, right? And although people have presented it and tried to present it, there's been a resistance, right, to acknowledging it. Matter of fact, there has been, as was said in the songs, a concerted effort, concentrated effort to erase that history, to whitewash that history, to make it something that it wasn't. And that's deception. That's deception, Lord. And you know, and so we know that the adversary of God and man is a master at deception. All right. It doesn't hurt us to acknowledge our history, to understand our history and how far God has brought us, to understand our history and the lives that were lost and fought for this American quote unquote experiment. As I shared earlier, you know, in the word of God, in John 3:16, says, so God so loved the world that he gave his only begotten son, that whoever believes in him would not perish but have eternal life. For God so loved the world, beloved. Wasn't no Christianity back then, or Islam or Buddhism or whatever. He said he loved all the people. He wasn't looking at the gender and the gender roles and you know, economic, you know, status or intellectual or academic achievement or acknowledgement. You know, he loved this world that he created and all that is in it, all of us that is in it. He loved us, and he knew that love would be the greatest power, that the love that God has for us, and if we allow God to use that love and deposit it in us, we can deposit it out into the world among others, not just our family, not just us four, not just those who believe like we believe or live like we live or look like we look, but beyond. Hallelujah, beloved. Amen. And that is the challenge before us. When we listen to the lofty words of our founding documents, and then we listen to the words that were penned and put to music that have been sung for hundreds of years now, when we consider, amen, the mindset of people who said, like, from brotherhood, from sea to shining sea, you know, the land that I'll die for. Come on here, somebody. Amen. We understand the assignment, okay? We understand the assignment. God said, and Jesus said, love your neighbor as you love yourself. This is the great commandment. It's the second one to the greatest commandment. Love your neighbor as you love yourself, beloved. Amen. And it ain't saying you got to, you know, cuddle up and cozy up and, you know, have them over to dinner all the time. And, you know, it doesn't say that you can't live in, you know, homogenous communities. But it does say, amen, to love it as you would love yourself. And people in their right mind and a sane mind that love themselves, they're not going to do themselves harm. Not intentionally or willfully. They're not going to harm themselves. They're not going to deny themselves the pursuit of life, liberty, and happiness. No, beloved, amen. We love ourselves too much for that. We're not going to run ourselves down and put all of our negative attributes on display. We're going to work on those things, right? And make ourselves better and not bitter. And so, yeah, beloved, I'm proud to be an American. And we still, like everybody else, got some works to do, all right? And so praise be to God from whom all our blessings flow. I find that I am running out of time. And so I'm going to get to the next song. Yes, I am. I'm going to get to the next song. But my topic is love, is truth, right? And love truth. Say the truth hurts sometimes. So if you can't say amen, you say ouch. Uh-huh. Listen, I got the Star Spangled Banner. Can I get them both in there? The Star Spangled Banner.
1: Okay, I don't think I can. So it's a toss-up. I'm going to have to go right into my closing, okay? So hang on in there with me. I do want to give honor and reverence to Mother Khadijah Farrakhan, who was born Betsy Ross. Can you believe that? She was born Betsy Ross, and she just passed away at the age of 90 years old. The First Lady of the Nation of Islam, and was married to Minister Farrakhan for 72 years. A humble woman, a gracious woman, a lover of God in the way that her religion showed her to love God and to love others. We acknowledge her passing and the lives that she touched, and to be married to one person, especially Minister Farrakhan, who has had the center stage for so many decades and always speaking truth as he sees it, to power and calling for, human kindness and justice. Yeah, he's had his evolution too. Yes, and so have I, and so have you. Hopefully, we're still evolving and getting better. But for 72 years married to one man, that's noteworthy and praiseworthy right there. All right, they had 9 children, 2 predeceased her. So we say shout out to you, Mother Khadijah Farrakhan, previously known as Betsy Ross. And y'all don't know who Betsy Ross was in history? It comes right at this time. Check it out. I'll be at the Tuesday PM show right here on WGXC on Tuesday at 4:10 PM with my 2-hour drive time talk show. And myself and guests will come. I hope you can tune in. On Sunday 7:12, I'll be at the First Presbyterian Church in Hudson, where I am their pulpit supply pastor every second Sunday at 10 a.m. And there's a word from the Lord. If you're in the area and you want to come on in, let me know. Take my hand. Amen. Let's make a friend. How about that? On 7:14, the Save Columbia Memorial Hospital Speak Out. Save Columbia Memorial Hospital Speak Out will be on Tuesday, July 14th at 6:30 to 7:30 p.m. Looking for community members that are rising together in front of the Columbia Hospital Memorial Hospital to speak out against Albany Med's dangerous plan to downsize our hospital, and why access to life-saving care close to home matters to all of us. That will be at 71 Prospect Avenue in Hudson, gathering at the ER side of the hospital on the 14th. On July 17th, the Hudson Housing Authority will have their Tenants Appreciation Day, and I think that starts at 1 o'clock p.m. There'll be vendor tables and food and just wonderful, wonderful things going on. I've been asked to come and do a blessing, and I'll be there. God tarry and come in a calling for me. And 7:18, the Summer Fest in Chatham. You can check their website for more information on that. But we're grateful for them for that. Listen, beloved, I want to say happy birthday to you June babies. I want to say happy anniversary to all you June lovers. If you'd like to be part of a praying community, I invite you to join us, because we do pray 6 days a week, Sunday to Friday. And you're seeking a community of faith-filled believers who know the power of prayer, then check us out. Information is at our website, www.omichurch.com. You can also put in a prayer request there. You can also reach out to me at brightside12534@gmail, or you can call me at our business number, 518-653-2008. Now is the time, beloved, to make real the promises of democracy. Amen. So let us do what we got to do. Hallelujah. Hallelujah. I pray for the sick and the shut-in. I pray for the lost and the lonely. I'm praying for the confused, the depressed and the stressed, the grieving and the bereaved. My prayer for you is that no matter how dark your clouds may be, how gray your day, you will remember there is a bright side coming. There's a bright side there. There's a bright side somewhere for you. Hang on in there. Don't quit in the dip. All right. Hang in there in Jesus' name. There's power in that name. This week, I want you to practice your faith with an act of kindness. How about that? This is Pastor Kim, and there's a bright side somewhere reminding you all in the light, as he is in the light, live in the bright side. All right? Hallelujah. Till next time, be blessed. Stay cool. Stay safe. Stay saved. God bless. America. Yes, we're going to end with that prayer. Miss Celine Dion is singing that song for us. God bless America. Hear our prayer, oh God. Hallelujah. Hear our cry.

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0: Ladies and gentlemen, boys and girls, welcome to the hottest sonic journey across many continents and beyond. 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I am your captain for this intergalactic musical voyage, DJ Charles Ray, and I got the ultimate soundtrack to take you places you've probably been or never been before. I wouldn't just bring you the beats without the stories behind them. That's where our resident music Googler steps in. 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
1: 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That's right, Bantu Knots Radio is not just about the music and the beats, it's also about the stories behind the music. 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

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So keep it locked right here on Bantunas Radio, y'all. Check it out. Yeah.

0: Yeah, that was X-Clan. The name of the track is called Funkin' Lessons. And that's from the album called To the East Black Words. And before that, you heard Side Effect. The name of the track is called Always There. And that's like a replay or a remake of Ronnie Law's Always There from his album called Pleasure Sensitive. Yeah, so I played a little bit of that too before I put on the Side Effect version. And before that, you heard Brand Nubian led by Lord Jamar. The name track is called Dance to My Ministry from their album called One for All. And I open up with a track by Sela Anansi along with Def Jeff. And the name track is called Black People. And BB with the facts, so here she is.
1: Yes, I have facts about Ronnie Laws. He's a musician, a jazz saxophonist and singer from Houston, Texas. He was born and raised in Houston, Texas, and he's the fifth of eight children. And three of his siblings are also musicians. One is an actress and singer. He started playing the saxophone at the age of 11. In 1971, he moved to Los Angeles and to start a musical career. He started off by performing with the South African musician Hugh Masekela. In 1972, Ronnie Laws joined the band Earth, Wind & Fire. He played with them for 18 months, but then he decided to become a solo artist. And that song, Always There, was released in 1975. And in 1976, the R&B group Side Effect released a version with lyrics. And there are two other versions that were released by two other groups, by Incognito and by Jocelyn Brown. And those two other versions are, also became major hits.
0: Yeah, yeah. Way to go, BB. And more facts from BB later on. But, yo, let me tell you what we're playing right now. Underneath it is by Dark. Along with Tefo Fox, and the name track is called Jabala Dub, right here on Bachelor's Radio. Enjoy.

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1: Skin looks like pearls, the best thing in the world. Never change it for anybody else in brown skin, girl. Skin just like pearls, the best thing in the world. Never change it for anybody else.

0: Yeah, that was Nas along with Lauryn Hill. The name track is called If I Rule the World. That's from his album called, it doesn't say the name of the album for some reason on my Serato, but that came from his second album, whatever the name is, I forgot. But anyway, forgive me for not knowing that album, Nas. And before that is Beyonce along with St. John and Wizkid. The name track is called Brown Skin Girl, and I know the name of that album where it came from is the Lion King, the Gift soundtrack. And then before that I played Sella Soul. The name track is called Love Yourself, and that's from the album called Milk and Honey. And before that I played Afro B. The name track is called Melanin, and that's from his album called Afro Wave 3. And BB, what you got to say on this?
1: Yes, so I have facts about Nas and that song, specifically about the song If I Rule the World. The song was released in June 1996, and it was released on Nas' album called It Was Written. So that's the name you were looking for. And so that was that album marked a change in an evolution in Nas's career. The song Imagine If I Rule the World is inspired by the Curtis Blow 1985 song of the same title, of the same name. It's also called If I Rule the World. For Lauryn Hill, it was her first appearance outside of the Fugees, and it was just before she released her own solo album. So that's the first time she was featured as a solo artist. Commercially, If I Rule the World was a breakthrough for Nas into the mainstream level. The song was charted on the Billboard 100, and it was also on the top 20 of different charts. In 2021, June 2021, If I Rule the World was certified platinum. And yes, those were a few facts about the song If I Rule the World. So more than 30 years ago now, right?
0: Yeah, it got to be.
1: Yes, 1996.
0: Yeah, indeed. And hey, y'all, we're going to continue on with more music for your enjoyment. And that's what we do. We give you global music for all occasions right here on Bantunauts Radio. 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I know it's kind of like tricky to spell. It's, by the way, I can spell it for you. It's BANTUNAUTS. And share the wealth, you know what I'm saying? Tell those who may not know about us, all right? And we continue on and check us out, Bantunauts Radio. Enjoy.

0: Salut, salut à tout le monde, ici Salatiel, Highman General. 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
1: 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I said, well daddy, don't you know that things go in cycles, way the Bobby Brown is just amping like Michael, it's all expected.

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0: Give you global music for all occasions. The name of the show is called Ben Turnouts Radio. I am your DJ Charles Ray, and also here with me is
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0: Absolutely, check that out, and you'll be in for a treat. And so, speaking of treats, you know, we got music coming your way, and underneath us right now to set it off is by Neil Conway and Tate Moore. The name track is called Someday We'll All Be Free. Check it out right here on Ben Turnouts Radio.

two. Let's go. Hello.

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Let me go, sir. Let me go, sir.

0: Kokoroko. The name track is called Sweetie. And before that, you just heard a track by DJ Perna and the Former City Recordings. And the name of the track is called Sweetie. And before that, you heard DJ Shreech, and the name track is called Pull Over, featuring DJ Jam 305. And then we played One Day Cold, and the name of the track is called, what's the name of the track, Charles? The name of the track is called Rotate, and that's from his album called Selection. And before that, you heard the Set It Off by Neil Conway. The name of the track is called Someday We'll All Be Free. Also featuring Tate Moore and BB with the Facts. So here she is.
1: Yes, I have facts about the group Kokoroko. It's a band based in London. Their music is a mix of Afrobeat, jazz, high life. The band was first started in 2014, and when they were first starting, they were playing covers of West African songs before they started writing their own music. By playing covers, it was the way for them to study the music of older generation while developing their own sounds. They also played some covers of Black American and Black British music. The founder of Kokoroko said in an interview that when they select songs, so he said this, "We try as a rule never to do anything and say that it's going to be successful. It's always from a place of love, and when we cover music, we try to forget if people know the song or not, if it's going to make us money or not. What really matters if we are really going to enjoy and learn from it."
0: Word up. And find us online, Bantunauts Radio, or Bantunauts, that's Bantunauts. And underneath us right now, we're playing Mr. Clev. The name track is called Reincarnated Sound 3.0. Check it out right here. Yeah.

0: Yeah, you just heard a track by Black Coffee and Monique Bingham. The name of the track is called Deep in the Bottom of Africa. And you can find that from the album called The Best of the Last. And then before that, you heard a track by Ricardo Banks. The name of the track is called Easy JJ. And before that, you heard Wizkid. The name of the track is called On Top Your Matter. And that's from the album called Ayo. That's A-Y-O. And before that, you heard Techno. The name track is called Dance. And that's from something called Limitless Urban Volume 36 album compilation. And that's pretty much what I played on this set. And BB has something in store. So see what she got to say on the facts, though.
1: Yeah, so Deep in the Bottom of Africa is a collaboration between Monique Bingham, an American singer, and Black Coffee, the South African music producer. And let's see. Beyond that, I really don't have many facts to share about this set.
0: Okay, that's fine. We're going to keep the music going, you know what I'm saying? And that's what we do, you know, to bring you global music for all occasions. And check out what we're gonna play next right here on Bantanas Radio. Underneath us right now, we're playing Mark Francis. The name track is called Umi Part 1. All right, check it out right here, Bantanas Radio. Yeah.

Yeah, yeah, you just heard a track by Foster Sivers, rest in peace. The name of the track is called Uncle Albert from his album, self-entitled album, Foster Sivers. And then before that, you heard Mandrill. The name of the track is called Two Sisters of Mystery. And that's from the album called Just Outside of Town. And then before that, you heard Afro B. The name track is called Mapuka. And before that, you heard To Set It Off by George Krantz. The name track is called Dendada. All right, we up out of here. Thank you for listening to Banton House Radio. We signing out. And stay tuned for the next program, y'all. See y'all next week on the radio. Yeah.

0: There are many ways to support Banchanauts radio show and this station. Here are three ways. 1. Tell a friend. You probably know at least one person who would love this show. Tell that person about us. 2. Leave us a review on the social media of your choice. It really helps us get noticed.
1: Yeah. Hip bomb, oh, I hit it.
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3: 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What a bunch of crazy Yankees up there. 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

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If you are just tuning in, this is Normal Radio, N-O-R-M-L, and my name is Yeshi, and that was Henry Franklin with The Skipper, and you are listening to us this Sunday and every Sunday from 11 a.m. to 1 p.m. on WGXC 90.7 FM, Acra, Catskill, Hudson, listeners supported creative community radio for open ears. So good morning, good morning, good morning. Happy Sunday. Happy calm after the storm. I know some folks experienced some power outages within the past couple of days. And my prayer is that your electricity, power, all of the stuff, water has been restored. I know in the city it was hardcore storms, sandstorms at the beach. And, you know, Mother Earth is letting us know that, like, listen, we could do a better job, you know. We could do a better job. But I'm, you know, wishing everyone safe first and foremost. I've been playing a little bit of everything. I opened up with All Caps, Mad Villain, Instrumental, Pop Style, Love on a Summer Night, The McCrarys, Tame Impala. When the feeling is in the core. And this is just one of a few check-ins, and I'm just going to keep on playing, and I'll check back in a little bit. All right.

Safari.

Thank you.

Good afternoon. Good afternoon. If you are just tuning in, this is Normal Radio, NORML. And my name is Yeshi, and that was Moody Man with Black Mahogany. 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Acra, Catskill, Hudson, listener supported creative community radio for open ears. So, happy Sunday. Happy July 5th, you know? And happy calm after the storm, you know? Wishing ones and all near and far that all of their electricity and water and all of the things have been restored, and that your loved ones are all safe. This storm was real. It was definitely real. Our power went out for a little bit a couple of days ago, and I think what it reminds us of is, you know, all of these things are extras. All of these things are luxuries, right? And I was grateful with the heat and all of it. Was grateful that we had candles. Was grateful that we had batteries and the battery-operated candles and fire flame for the candles that were lit around. Grateful that we had each other. We had running water, you know. So the best thing to do was to just take cool showers and to be still. And that's it ended up being a beautiful gift, something that we need. Sometimes we just need a pause in the midst of all of the activity, all of the pandemonium. And not saying that I'd want anyone to be without their creature comforts or the things that we need, but sometimes those reminders come through for us to stop, look, and listen, to pause, to take stock as to what is important around us, you know, talk to our family. You know, actually talk to them and check in, or just, again, just be still. So I'm grateful that that was the way that we spent that time. It was not in panic. It was not in concern. It was just trust that no matter what, we were just grateful. We were in gratitude that we were good, you know. So I'm wishing ones and all that. And coming up at 1 p.m. is Music for the Masses with Neva Wartell, so please stick around for that. And we have another Breaking the Algorithm coming up on Thursday, July 30th. And we have DJ sets by Marcos Cabral. He does the show here, Airport Keys, and that particular Breaking the Algorithm is going to be a WGXC fundraiser, and there's going to be a live taping of an interview with Craig Chin of the Errant Space, and it's from 7 to 9 p.m. at Avalon Lounge, 29 Church Street, right here in Catskill, free to all ages. And then also we have an event, Local Waves, that takes place at the local in Saugerties, 16 John Street. And Wednesday, this coming Wednesday, was that July 8th? It's going to be K8A, Kaith Hotstetter, with a bit of Ethio Jazz, I believe. So, please check that out if you are available too. And showtime is at 8 p.m., free, all ages. And it's a free concert series that is featuring emerging local artists. It's live streamed on WGXC, and it's every second Sunday. And Breaking the Algorithm is every last Thursday. And, if you have some feedback for us, keep it kind. 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
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All gifts and donations are tax deductible. We say please and thank you in advance. And I think that's all I had. Yeah. Shout outs. Issa, she's not in the studio today, but I played two tracks from Tame Impala because she loves them so. And I'm going to try to, not try, but getting her some tickets to get to see them. So, yeah, that's exciting. Underdog, Damu, Nan, Daryl, if you're tuned in, Toko, Katie, if you're tuned in, Bianca, Theo and fam, Charles Rich and fam, Numi, Saya, Umar, and for those whose names I do not know, and hey Toko, and for those whose names I do not know, thank you for, you know, spending a little of your time with us today, even if it was a station that you stumbled on and you weren't sure what it was, but you stuck around. I mean, gratitude for that as well. And my prayer is that something that I played offered you a bit of medicine today, but wishing you a good rest of your Sunday. There's a breeze, there's a breeze, there's a breeze. I think we earned it, man. I couldn't wait. I was like 72. I was like, yes. I love the summer, but I mean, we've been moving through it the last couple of days with this humidity. So this is a nice break in all of that. But yes, please do your best to enjoy the rest of this day. Take a moment to honor the little things and the love and the people, places, and situations that exist in your life, and give thanks for this moment in which you stand. And until next time, same time next week, be well. Peace.

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I'm Eva Wortel, and it's time for Music for the Masses. Today, we are bringing you part four of a continuing series called Africa Rocks. 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From north, south, east, west, central Africa. Direct from the continent. From the 1960s to present. Rock fusion genres from all across the motherland. Right now we are listening to Bikutsi from Cameroon. The group is Les Têtes Brûlées, The Burnt Heads. And this is from their 2000 collection, Bikutsi Fever, Best Of. This is called Abanda. And we started out with Feliko Chikala, the guitarist from Congo, based in the Boston area. And his former group, Sound 7, they put out one album, I believe. It was a great trio, amazing trio. In 2005, they put out an album called Paisan, and we heard the track Yaimon. Again, we are now in Cameroon, Les Têtes Brûlées.

we are moving around the map of the African continent today with Africa Rocks number 4. This is number 4 in an ongoing series because Africa really does rock, and there is so much amazing music. But you know that if you listen to Music for the Masses, you know that the African continent is the source of amazing music. Always. Right now, let's see. This is the Dur Dur Band from Somalia. This is from a collection called Dur Dur of Somalia, Volume 1, Volume 2, and previously unreleased tracks. Collection put out in 2018. This is 1980s from Somalia. Dur Dur Band, and this is called Adun Hauli Kama Damato. And before that, before this, from Senegal, Khalam is the group from 1979, live at the Festival Horizonte Berlin, 79. We heard Ade. I'm Neva Wartell, and this is Music for the Masses over the airwaves of WGXC, Accra, Catskill, Hudson, and wherever you happen to be. In the Upper Hudson Valley of New York State, we are at 90.7 FM. And everywhere in the ether, online at WGXC.org. Music for the Masses comes to you live from Catskill, New York, every Sunday from 1 to 3 in the afternoon. And we've got lots and lots of rockin' African music for you today.

Only in America. I'm only in Nigeria. Only in Nigeria will a musician take two American hits from the 1960s and 70s and put them together. That was Sir Victor Uwaifo and his Melody Maestros, 1976 Nigeria. Safari Disco Sounds is the album. We heard Agho, and that puts together American hits, What I Say, and Tequila. This is Manu Gallo from Ivory Coast, joined by Bootsy Collins, 2018. Manu Gallo.

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This is Music for the Masses, here with you until 3, every Sunday from 1 to 3. Hopefully by now you will agree with me that Africa rocks, number 4 in an ongoing series. From Benin, this is some Dahomey rock and soul. The group is Orchestra Super Borgu de Paracu. This is from a 7-inch 45 single. The A-side from sometime early, mid-70s. This is called Vodum Unwato Nondu Gbanja. Before this, from Cameroon, we heard a Kambi Brillant from his 1974 Africa Umba album. We heard Africa, Africa. Before that, Grand Dame of Funky Bass Lines from Ivory Coast. We heard Manu Gallo, and she's joined by Bootsy Collins on her 2018 album Afro Groove Queen. We heard ABJ Groove. And at the top of this set, we had Sir Victor Owifo and his Melody Maestros from 1976, from an album called Safari Disco Sounds with a Z. We heard Agho

time to wake up from your slumber. Time to get up and stand up for your rights. As the great spirits of Africa led our ancestors from time immemorial. And so, rise up, 'cause the time is now.

it at Foods. Declaring our culture, which is our strength, or a foreign culture, which enslaves our minds. We need to stop this feeble-minded blame game in politics and work together for the sake of our children and our nation. And for us to progress, we need to stop stealing from Mother Ghana and bring those who steal to justice. Otherwise,

0: rocking out, funking out from Nigeria, from the original 1976 track by the group Suki. This is the DJ Food Chop Up of Rhythm on Rhythm. 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
0: Before this, from Ghana, the prolific and brilliant Blay Ambole, also a frequent collaborator with Fela Kuti, from his 2017 album Ketan, we heard Africa Ye, Y-I-E. 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Community radio is where it's at. I'm Eva Wartell. This is Music for the Masses. Africa Rocks, number 4 in an ongoing series. We got the horns. We got the fat bass lines, we got the searing guitars, we got the hi-hats, we got all the requisite elements of rock and roll from Africa, African rock fusions from all across the continent. And this is Nigeria,

Funana. Electric. Cabo Verde. Yes, indeed. This is João Cirilo from 1986. Is Pôr de Terra Raízes album. This is the title track, Pôr de Terra. Before this, Ethiopian singer, Minyesho Kifle Tedla, known as Minyeshu, from her award-winning 2018 album, Da Di, we heard Yeselam Ayer, Peaceful Air. And let's see, before that, yeah, we had a nice long set from Algeria. Some rock and rive from Sofiane Saidi and Mazalda from their 2018 album El Njum. We heard Yadra, question mark. Before that, from Mali, the Kora master Adama Yalomba. He rocks out on the Kora. From his 2016 album, Wati Sera, we heard Igning Yele, Open Your Eyes, and started at the top of the hour, or just a couple minutes before the top of the hour, from 2019, Democratic Republic of Congo, Electric Congo Music from Coco is the name of the group. We heard from their fabulous 2019 album Fongola, which means the key, and we heard Malembe. That is one hot dance track. 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We are listener supported radio for open ears, coming to you from the Upper Hudson Valley of New York State, Greene and Columbia counties to be exact. I'm Neva Wartell, and this is Music for the Masses. I'm here with you every Sunday from 1 to 3 in the afternoon, coming to you live from Catskill. And today, our theme is Africa Rocks, number 4 in a continuing series. Music from all across and around the continent. Again, right now, we are in Cabo Verde with João Cirilo.

now from Luanda, Angola. Figura with Zebula from the title track of the EP from 2010. This is the Chancha Via Circuito remix.

tuned to WGXC, Acre, Catskill, Hudson, and wherever you happen to be. 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If you're local, we're 90.7 FM in the Upper Hudson Valley of New York State, covering Greene and Columbia counties and the Berkshires and the Capital Region and more. And this is Music for the Masses. I'm Neva Wartell, and we are coming close to the end of our 2 hours together, featuring Africa, rocks, rock fusion from across the continent. This is number four in a series. Right now we're listening to Ethiopian reggae star Eyob Mekonnen from his 2017 album Erotalejo. This is Tekekel Nesh Anchi. Before this, we were in Morocco with the group Mazagan from a 2012 album called Introducing Group Mazagan. It was part of the Rough Guide series, a companion volume to their Rough Guide to the Music of Morocco. And we heard Sogi Belati. Before that, from Ghana, singer-songwriter Wiala, from her self-titled 2014 album, we heard Kandibanye, which means Had I Known. And before that, from Angola, singer Figura, we heard Zebula, an EP of various remixes of Zebula from 2010, and we heard the Chancha Via Circuito remix. Again from Ethiopia right now, this is Eyob Mekonnen

speed and power. I'll let you know what we're listening to from Kidal, Mali, Tuareg Group, Tommy Crest, from their live album Taxera from 2015. This is Utamacek. And before this, also Tuareg from Niger, the group Kel Asuf. We heard Tenere from their Black Tenere album from 2019. Again, this is Tommy Crest singing

We're winding down, or winding up, actually, towards the end of our time together today on Music for the Masses. Right now, from Guinea-Conakry, this is the Afro-funk of Les Amazones de Guinée. All-female band founded in 1961, still active. This is a recording from 1983 with the powerful voice of Sonia Diabate. From the Live in Paris album, Au Cœur de Paris, at the heart of Paris.

sisters were doing it for themselves back in 1961 in Guinea, West Africa. Just keep that in mind.

0: We are going to leave you today right in the heart of South Africa. This is the group Rise from their self-titled album of 2001. This is called Down to Business. We're getting down to business. I hope you have enjoyed rocking out with of African musicians, because Africa rocks. It really, really, really, really rocks. Number 4 in the series, so we'll be doing more of this as we go along. I'm Neva Wartell, and this is Music for the Masses. I'm here with you every Sunday from 1 to 3 in the afternoon, coming to you live from Catskill, New York, over the airwaves of WGXC Acra.
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5: 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I have different idea on airwave. Airwave belong to the every people, everybody, not to the states or a government. Okay, I will make the transmitter now.

Welcome to Counterspin, your weekly look behind the headlines. I'm Janine Jackson. This week on Counterspin, a former UK Prime Minister famously sniffed, quote, "I think we have gone through a period when too many children and people have been given to

0: seems important to keep in mind as we watch corporate news reporters whistle past a directive from the Trump administration's Department of Justice that says that that whole thing about policies encouraging disabled people to be able to live in community with family, with friends, you don't need to do that. You can just lock them up. Why are mainstream news reporters disinterested in this memo from the Office of Legal Counsel that says that no laws, quote, require states to treat mentally disabled patients in the most integrated setting appropriate to their needs, close quote? Well, the memo, as folks like those at Disability Scoop remind us, doesn't alter the current law, but it very much could impact how federal agencies enforce the law. Is that the reason that elite media don't care that it's not actually a law? Or are disabled people, their lives, their possibilities, just off the screen? When states start forcing folks into institutions because they've been told they don't need to provide services, will it be a story then? And what kind of story will that be? We'll talk about this with Mia Ives-Rubley. She's Senior Director of the Disability Justice Initiative at the Center for American Progress. That's coming up today on Counterspin, and we're going to get right to it. Counterspin is brought to you each week by the Media Watch Group FAIR. The Rehabilitation Act of 1973 addressed the rights of people with disabilities in their interactions with the federal government, including entities that receive certain federal contracts. Section 504 of that act prohibits organizations and employers from excluding or denying individuals with disabilities an equal opportunity to receive program benefits and services. The hard-won Americans with Disabilities Act, passed into law in July of 1990, and specifically Title II of the ADA, emphasized disabled people's access to civic life. These laws have been interpreted for decades as meaning that our shared societal goal is to have disabled people live in community, with family, with friends. A new thing, a memo from the Office of Legal Counsel within the Justice Department now says, or maybe not. A professor at George Washington University cited on NPR, one of few outlets to take this seriously, says, it is now the position of the United States government that people with disabilities don't have a right to be part of their communities. Adding, I can't overstate how significant this change in position is. Here to help us understand the meaning of this particular shift and how it fits within a broader engagement is Mia Ives-Rubley. She's Senior Director of the Disability Justice Initiative at the Center for American Progress, and she joins us now by phone. Welcome to Counterspin, Mia Ives-Rubley.
1: Thank you so much. I'm so glad to be here.
0: Well, this is a story about law, but we all know it's not about just what's legal to do or to not do. Mm-hmm. After the Rehabilitation Act, after the ADA, in 1999, we have Olmstead v. LC. This is two women suing the state of Georgia, and the Supreme Court agrees, with reference to that existing legal underpinning, that states have a legal responsibility to provide services that integrate people into communities, that integration is the goal, it's the best way forward. So now this person who wrote, this deputy assistant attorney general, says, quote, we recognize this view of Olmstead's import is out of step with the common understanding of that decision with the federal courts, close quote.
1: Uh-huh.
0: So what does this new memo, what does it mean? What could it mean? Why is it important?
1: So this memo doesn't change the current laws or the decision that the Supreme Court made.

0: in 1999. What it does is provide specific avenue for states to try to challenge these laws in the Supreme Court decision in hopes of getting it overturned by the Supreme Court. So, you know, people still have basic protections that emphasize their right to live in the community, but it provides this sort of crack in the armor that will probably be utilized by certain states to try to reduce the amount of money that they're spending on things like home and community-based services and long-term support services.
1: Yeah, I see folks hearing it opens a window. It doesn't require anything, but it's offering something that we know that a lot of folks are going to take up. I want to say I'm creeped out by the memo saying that Olmstead held only that a state cannot institutionalize such patients, they're talking about people with disabilities, without justification. And then adds, what counts as adequate justification remains an open question. That reads like a line from a horror movie to me, frankly. Talk about who and what could be affected by this.
0: I think the two communities that I'm extremely concerned about is individuals with significant mental health issues. So individuals who may be diagnosed as bipolar or diagnosed with schizophrenia, individuals who have significant mental health issues and are more likely to be very vulnerable. These are individuals that need significant support to continue living in the community often. And so that's one portion of the population. I think the other portion of the population is individuals with developmental disabilities. So we're looking at people who have been diagnosed as autistic. This could include individuals who have different intellectual disabilities. It includes a wide variety of people, but these are individuals that are already significantly at risk of being institutionalized. The thing that worries me is this comes after a lot of the conversation that Secretary RFK Jr. has had about creating camps and work farms that I'm not being overdramatic in saying these sound similar to the work camps, quote unquote, and concentration camps that happened in Nazi Germany.
1: Right.
0: And the irony is that Nazi Germany got a lot of its eugenic policy ideas from the United States.
1: Which I think a lot of folks don't know. And I do think there's a kind of popular misunderstanding. If you see someone on the street who seems to be in mental health crisis, I think absent a coherent understanding of what could happen, what social supports might mean, there's a feeling of, well, just get them away from me. And I feel like that's what they're playing on and that's what they're hoping will work in the popular imagination.
0: Yeah, and we've seen support for that across the political spectrum. And so some of these things, unfortunately, are popular amongst the general public. And I think without understanding the well-researched interventions that actually help people rather than incarcerate them, I'm worried about the direction that we are taking because we have made so much progress towards ensuring disabled people have similar rights that non-disabled people have. You can see it getting reversed is really, really concerning. And to tell you the truth, as a person with a disability, kind of scary to me.
1: Well, I want to bring it into some broader context because, as I stated, this particular memo is not getting much attention, and it's now like almost a week old. So now it's an old story. You know, it's unclear what's going to happen. But you wrote with Casey Doherty an overarching account of the Trump administration's war on disability. So I would ask you to talk about how this newest thing really just fits. It's not an aberration. It fits with an all-out war on disabled people and on the laws that have been created to address and encourage the ability of people with disabilities to live in community. So what else do folks need to know? It's not just this. Trump administration is, it's a coherent attack.
0: Yeah, you can go all the way back to Project 2025, right? Where they literally lay out what they plan to do. And they are being quite successful in making progress on that plan. So there is this need, which you look at a lot of the quotes and memos from people like Stephen Miller, there is this push from this administration to get rid of anybody that they do not like or do not want to be in society. And so that means cutting rights and services to some of the most vulnerable populations in the country. And that in particular includes disabled people, particularly disabled people of color. We see that through a number of actions that have been taken, whether it's attacks on DEIA, saying that we shouldn't try to ensure that laws that were created to disenfranchise and discriminate against specific populations don't get addressed in particular. And then we look at things like the OBBA, which strips things like SNAP and strips Medicaid. These are all programs that, in particular, disabled people are disproportionately reliant on. And what I found interesting, because I went to a couple of the hearings around some of these issues in the Senate and the House, was the continual statement by representatives and senators saying that this would not impact disabled people. But it was very clear that it would impact disabled people. It would impact everybody, but disproportionately it would impact disabled people. When I say in my piece around the war on disability is that Medicaid provides so much support for all communities. It is one of the pillars of our current healthcare system and covers a lot of the costs that everybody gets to benefit from, because it's not paying one specific provider. It is paying for a group of services and supports that an individual receives and helps to pay for things like rent of a building or land. It pays for physicians' wages. It pays for equipment. It pays for all of these things. And when you take out one of the pillars or significantly decrease one of the pillars that helps pay for our healthcare system, it collapses the system, right? And so we're looking at decreasing the support that much of the disability community relies on to be able to survive. By doing that, you cause more deaths, more fatalities, and an increase in disability, an increase in the severity of disabilities.
1: I always wonder about media coverage of disabled people, given that it is a community that anyone could join at any moment.
0: Yeah.
1: And that anyone who has a child could join at any moment. It seems
0: right.
1: Almost like, you know, crossing your fingers, you know, it's not going to happen to me. I'm going to make policy that doesn't involve that. It's weird. Mm-hmm. I'm just going to say it's weird. And then when media do their occasional story about disabled people, very much reads as a very special episode. Mm-hmm. They think that means they cover disability. And what I hear you saying and what we're both saying is disabled people are part of the story when you're reporting on air travel and when you're reporting on housing costs and when you're reporting on college scholarships. Like, it's not a once a year do a deep dive. What do disabled people care about? You know, it seems to me a major failing of news reporting that they can't somehow integrate people with disabilities into every story that they cover.
0: Yeah, I think people don't realize how much disability impacts the United States and the world. And it's been something that we at the Center for American Progress and particularly the Disability Justice Initiative team have been really trying to hammer home on, is that disability impacts every single policy that we create and that every single policy impacts disabled people. And one of the interesting things is that Representative Tom Keene Jr. just recently put out a public apology on why he was absent from work and then discusses his severe depression, which is a disability. And yet at the same time, he voted to cut a significant amount of Medicaid. And so I think there's this disconnect of understanding how disability impacts different policies and how much it impacts every single one of us.
1: Absolutely. And, you know, there is, and you're noting it, a kind of overarching storyline from corporate news media, and it's an unspoken backdrop to any individual story on a number of issues, mm-hmm. that the government is generously offering things and some bad people take advantage and that's starving other worthy people of benefits. And there's a whole mm-hmm. problem with it's not a coherent argument. It's like a zero sum thing that some people are faking a need and probably that's why you're struggling, you know, but this still shapes media narrative around disability, mm-hmm. that it's somehow a grift. Somehow, if you look into it differently, it's yeah. a grift. And I just want to ask you, what, I mean, there is good journalism. I'm not saying there isn't, mm-hmm. but what would be the ingredients of journalism that could shift this narrative?
0: That's a great question. I think that, one, we need more disabled journalists. We have a couple that are currently doing a wonderful job reporting on disability, but they're few and far between. And I think that being able to train up the next generation of journalists to understand how disability impacts so many people is going to be essential. And the thing that I try to emphasize is that the disability community is just going to continue to grow. It's been growing exponentially since the beginning of the pandemic. And part of that is due to infectious diseases causing specific disabilities. Some of it is due to our crumbling healthcare system. And then some of it is due to the aging baby boomers. And us not understanding the intersection of policy and disability is going to be a real problem in the near future. I mean, it's already a problem, but it's going to be even higher of a problem coming up because the AARP actually did a survey of folks that are coming up towards retirement or are already retired. And their survey asked them where they would like to retire and live out the rest of their lives. A majority of them said they wanted to live in their communities. And with that being said, we have a major crisis on our hands because we don't have enough caregivers to be able to support that effort. And by stating that, oh, states can now ignore precedents, Supreme Court legal precedents, and ignore law, it's going to ensure that states don't actually put money and invest money and infrastructure around an aging population that is going to need the support. So what's going to happen is a lot of folks may be languishing in hospitals. Emergency rooms will continue to get significantly congested, and we're going to see a worsening of our health care overall. And we will see more people either homeless or incarcerated or dead.
1: Which only leads me to say finally that I wish that media would connect issues of incarcerated people, of disabled people, of deporting Haitians who, come on, who's taking care of your grandmother? Healthcare workers were saying the failure of media to connect the dots of the social support networks that exist in this country, to me, seems like a major failing. And I'm not trying to rant at you, but if you have thoughts about that and what media could do, I'd love to hear them.
0: Yeah, part of this is due to those who hold power are very good at separating people and pitting them against each other. And that gets reflected in media coverage as well. I think that a lot of times it's like, I'm going to cover this one issue, but I don't actually give it context. And I think a lot of people don't realize that policies don't live in a vacuum. What I often talk about when I'm talking about policy and the work that I do is I'm literally sitting there with a three-dimensional puzzle that I'm having to try and figure out how different things fit together or don't fit together and how I can get them to actually fit together. And one example of this would be, you know, during the height of the pandemic when they're giving out checks to everyday citizens, what we saw was that Congress didn't realize how that would impact disabled people who were on SSI. And that resulted in a number of people on SSI losing their eligibility status.
1: Right.
0: And so they actually had to go back and write up new policies that basically stated, A, you can ignore this payment, this asset for a couple of years.
1: Do you have any final thoughts about what we should know about this particular, you know, it's a memo, it's not a law, but maybe media are going to cover it. What should they ask as they cover this particular iteration? Any thoughts?
0: Yeah, I think, one, that this isn't new and that this is part of a general plan overall, and that it actually provides us a trajectory of where this administration is thinking on going and will help advocates and lawyers see how the administration plans to argue around this issue. So I think them releasing this actually provides us some information that we may not have had previously. So while it does open the door to states, it also provides us a roadmap in understanding what they plan to do.
1: We've been speaking with Mia Ives-Rubley. She's Senior Director of the Disability Justice Initiative at the Center for American Progress. They're online at AmericanProgress.org. Thank you, Mia Ives-Rubley, for joining us this week on Counterspin.
0: Oh, thank you so much. I really appreciate you all covering this.
1: And that's it for Counterspin for this week. Counterspin is produced by the National Media Watch Group FAIR, based in New York. 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I'm Janine Jackson. 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

raging command stands the old man. All our wills bound up in his hand. Hardly see him, but we feel him even down here. And a thread through our heads.

And there's a turn on the wheel by the coxswain, and a blast on the pipe by the bosun, as the bow of the boat plows the ocean.

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conceal some.

Hello and welcome to Radio Birdmouth, the July 2026 edition. That song was by Mike Watt. It's from his Contemplating the Engine Room album. Came out in 1997. The song title is No One Says Old Man to the Old Man. That song's dedicated to me, myself, because I just had a birthday. And I might be feeling my years a touch. But anyway, I'm also feeling very arty, having spent all last weekend at Upstate Art Weekend. So I'm going to bring you a little bit of that sound today. Like right now, you can hear a little bit of Nels Klein behind me. The song is Spider Wisdom from his Destroy All Nels Klein album, which came out, I believe, in 2001. Coming up next, we got James Blood Ulmer, who sadly passed away recently, with Are You Glad to Be in America from his 1984 album, Odyssey.

Okay. What we had there first was Head First Into Flames by a band made up of Sonny Sharrock, Bill Laswell, Ronald Shannon Jackson, and Peter Broetsman. I dedicate that song to this summer heat that we're all dealing with. Head First Into Flames. Thank you. After that, we had a Los Angeles band, well, technically Riverside, California, The Bell Rays, with Heat Cage from their Grand Fury album, came out in the 90s. That, too, is also dedicated to summer. God bless it. We're in the thick of it now. Next up, we've got the avant-punk Dutch band, The X, playing with the elder statesman of Ethiopian jazz, Getachew Mercuria, and their song, I'm Gonna Massacre, the name, Shebelu Shalala, from the Moa Mbasa album.

All right. Well, in that two-song set, the first song was by the Lounge Lizards from 1987. Possibly along the same line of thinking as the Summer Songs, because it's called My Clown's on Fire. My Clown's on Fire. Second song was Teenage Jesus and the Jerks. One of the best names ever for a band. Starring Lydia Lunch in her no wave period. That song was called Orphans. Well, thank you for tuning in today. I'm going to just turn it over to the remaining bit of Nels Klein's spider wisdom that I could fit in. And I'll see you in August. Take care, stay cool.

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6: The Public News Service Daily Newscast, July the 3rd, 2026. I'm Mike Clifford. A former Olympic canoeist on Thursday was indicted for allegedly vandalizing the newly furbished Lincoln Memorial reflecting pool. The Washington Post notes that 67-year-old David Hearn faces one felony count of malicious destruction of property tied to a June 19th incident in which National Park Service employees say they spotted him trying to rip a new liner that had been installed in the basin. Hearn's attorneys responded, saying he is the latest victim of an outrageous prosecution brought by allies of President Trump. Meantime, as our nation turns 250 years old tomorrow, the 4th of July also marks the first anniversary of the Trump administration's controversial One Big Beautiful Bill Act. The Republican funding bill lowered taxes for the wealthy and

0: $190 million in aid to distressed private and public hospitals. I'm Suzanne Potter.
1: And since the signing of the Declaration of Independence on July 4, 1776, the conservation group Defenders of Wildlife is using the milestone to remind Americans that protecting wildlife is part of the American story.
2: The Defenders have launched a year-long public engagement campaign with the message, out in the wild, there is no left or right. Laura Sheehan with the Defenders says their goal is to bring people together over wild places that define the country.
3: When we talk to everyday people, wildlife is not a divisive issue. In fact, it's a unifying issue because it's one place that we love to go out into nature and to see wildlife together.
2: The campaign, titled We Are Closer Than You Think, seeks to recast wildlife conservation as a shared national value, not a partisan cause. Sheehan says the anniversary creates a rare opening to connect the country's founding ideals with the landscapes and species that have shaped American identity. I'm Mark Richardson.
1: And a dozen cities nationwide are participating in Martyrs Day activities right after the 4th of July. Gloria J. Brown Marshall is the founder of Martyrs Day and a professor of constitutional law at John Jay College.
4: It has us celebrate on July 4th, but also bring to mind that those freedoms they're celebrating on July 4th came with a price. And we need to recommit to the ongoing work of freedom because that work is not completed.
1: She urges people to remember those who died fighting for freedom. This is Public News Service. Mississippi and other southern states have some of the most restrictive reproductive laws in the nation.
5: To address gaps in services, students at historically black colleges and universities are working to improve reproductive health for black women, girls, and gender-expansive people. Giovante Bishop with In Our Own Voice, National Black Women's Reproductive Justice Agenda, says through the organization's Next Generation Leadership Institute, students are identifying campus needs and designing solutions to address critical reproductive justice issues.
6: Menstrual equity, contraceptive equity, sex education, and as we know, HBCUs are not a monolith, so programming at Tougaloo isn't going to look the same as a program at Xavier.
5: The 2024-2026 class had fellows on 10 HBCU campuses. Bishop says the Institute is developing the next generation of reproductive advocates. I'm Frieda Ross reporting.
1: And as folks in Michigan fire up the grill and prepare for 4th of July fireworks celebrations, the Department of Natural Resources is reminding residents that just one stray spark can start a wildfire.
7: Fire safety experts say a few simple precautions can help keep holiday celebrations safe. Lori Abel is with the Michigan DNR. She says anyone enjoying an outdoor fire, including a backyard fire pit, should keep water and a shovel or a rake nearby and never leave until the fire is completely out.
8: Remember that if a fire is too hot to touch, it's too hot to leave. So stir it up with that water, use those tools, and make a good old-fashioned mud pie out of it before you leave it.
7: Recent rainfall has lowered Michigan's overall wildfire risk heading into the holiday weekend, but the DNR says most wildfires are still caused by people. Crystal Blair reporting.
1: Finally, residents of the most remote state are navigating a maze of bureaucratic red tape in response to changes in Medicaid rules and service restrictions.
9: New federal rules set to go into effect in Alaska next year will require recipients to work at least 80 hours a month. According to the Congressional Budget Office, around 27,000 residents stand to lose services. Alaska Children's Trust CEO Trevor Storrs says new regulations will compound an already long backlog of people waiting for help.
10: And what that will do is cause people to wait even longer to be able to receive their benefits.
9: The Center on Budget and Policy Priorities estimates nearly 5 million Americans will lose Medicaid as a result of the 2025 federal budget bill. I'm Mark Moran.
1: Happy Independence Day weekend. 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
11: I'm Dr. Anthony Lizerwitz, and this is Climate Connections. On the hottest summer days, when lots of people turn on the AC, the demand for power spikes, and the grid must be able to supply enough electricity. So the size of the power grid is determined in large part by the scale of these short periods of intense demand.
12: This is quite expensive because We only have a handful.

0: hours of the year that are very hot and very cold.
1: So Adam Farbaugh of the energy technology company Uplight says lowering that peak demand can lower costs.
0: We don't have to build out as many power plants. We don't have to build as much transmission, as much distribution.
1: So some utilities now offer financial incentives for customers who reduce their energy use during periods of peak demand. Some participants sign up for text alerts that tell them when to turn down their thermostat or make other energy.

0: Yes, we play our part for the love of the child, for the love of community, for the love of radio. 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
1: Lile Litan.
0: I'm Colleen Murphy, your co-host.
1: Good afternoon, everyone. I'm Azuki Gregory Sanon. We welcome you again, WGXC. And we have a lot of things we're going to share with you today, a lot of music, compas,
0: history, and so on. And I thank you for being so faithful to WGXC and to join us and to support WGXC in ways that we can't say, because you, in any way that it's our listeners who keep the station on. And so I give thanks for that, and I pray that you had a beautiful 4th of July for this weekend, that I know that a lot of people find that this is the time to go out there and do and celebrate 250 years of existence of a nation that welcomed the world, and everyone contributed and played their part to maintain that existence and to make sure that despite the all kind of issues, the storm, the disasters and everything, political, economical, we are there, and then we give thanks to the power that be that keep an eye on over this country. But as I've said, this is a country that stand tall because of everybody played their part. I play mine, you play yours, they play theirs. And it is thanks to them for their part. Just like we have the radio, it's thanks to you, our listeners, thanks to those who had set this radio in motion, and thanks to our programmers who had scheduled their time and do their part. And so this is what it is. It's community. It's getting our head together. And that's what it is. We are not undermining your effort into this, as well not their efforts, but the Haitians want to be acknowledged of their contribution to this big, great country. Because we all play a part. That's why we have it. Because everybody put their hands in, put their hands together and play it. Play their part. And so for this celebration, the Haitian Times published that history on July 3rd. The six ways Haiti helped shape the United States before it was fully formed. From the Revolutionary War to the Louisiana Purchase, Haiti's influence is woven into America's founding stories. And remember, we are not undermining your effort, your contribution, or your part that you played. But recognize, acknowledge, we all are in this together. We did it together. And so, as Americans celebrate its 250th anniversary this weekend, we can guess which people and places will be spotlighted more than others, especially at a time when foreign-born, including us Haitians, are being targeted and actively chased out of the country by a rash of racist, xenophobic campaigns. But to understand America's beginnings fully, Haiti's crucial role in shaping the United States of America has to be part of the story. Just like your story should be in it, their story should be in it. Even before becoming the world's first free black republic in 1804, Haiti, then known as Saint-Domingue under French colonial rule, was deeply tied to the economic, military, and political currents shaping early America. From the Revolutionary War to the Louisiana Purchase, Haiti's fingerprints are all over the making of this country. Here are six ways Haitian times put together that help shape America's early history. A Haitian founded Chicago, Jean-Baptiste Point du Sable, widely recognized as the founder of Chicago, was born in Saint-Domingue to a Haitian mother. In the late 1700s, he established a trading post at the mouth of the Chicago River, laying the groundwork for what would become one of America's largest cities. One of the nation's great urban centers traces its origin back to Haiti. Second, one of the clearest but least taught connections is the Battle of Savannah in 1779. More than 500 free black men from Saint-Domingue, known as the Chasseurs Volontaires, joined French forces to fight the British in Georgia. They were among the largest black military units to fight in the Revolutionary War. And as I want to emphasize that when they said black military units, that didn't mean that other African Americans weren't included.
1: Yeah.
0: Because they played their part too. But the Haitians were among the 500 free black from Saint-Domingue to play their part. Among them, historians believe, was a young Henri Christophe, who would later become one of Haiti's founding leaders. Their contribution places Haitians among the earliest black fighters for American independence. On the third is the Haitian Revolution that made the Louisiana Purchase possible. Without Haiti, America may not have become a continental power. And the reason that they emphasize it like that is that after enslaved Haitians defeated Napoleon's forces during the Haitian Revolution, France abandoned its dream of a Western empire. Today, if France was successful and re-enslaved Haiti, we would be speaking in French, not English. That failure pushed Napoleon to sell the Louisiana Territory to the U.S. in 1803. The deal doubled the size of the United States overnight. Historians widely agree, no Haitian Revolution, no Louisiana Purchase. Haitian, also the refugees from this revolution, transformed New Orleans. As the Haitian Revolution unfolded, thousands fled Saint-Domingue and settled in Louisiana. By 1810, nearly 10,000 Haitian refugees, including free black people, enslaved people, and white planters, arrived in New Orleans. They helped shape the city's language, and they helped shape the city's language, food, religion, and music, strengthening the Creole identity that still defines the city today. Okay? And everybody knows that when I talk about Creole, they said, oh, Louisiana Creole? Yeah. As if like Louisiana Creole is something that was born in Louisiana.
1: They used to speak French too.
0: Well, that's what it was, a French territory.
1: Yeah, I was in Louisiana. So
0: it
1: I met a lot of people.
0: Well,
1: but
0: it was
1: old.
0: Easier for Haitian at that time to migrate to, yeah. to New Orleans and to Louisiana because it was a French territory.
1: Yeah,
0: because of the language. Haiti didn't just influence New Orleans. In many ways, it helped build it. Haitian ideas of black freedom challenge America's slavery system. That's the fourth way. The Haitian Revolution terrified slave-holding America. When Haiti became independent in 1804, after a successful slave revolt, it proved that enslaved people could God overthrew the empire and built a nation. That example inspired black abolitionists in the U.S. while alarming presidents like Thomas Jefferson and Southern slaveholders. Haiti became both a symbol of possibility and a threat to America's racial order. Sixth and last, Haitian philanthropy helped build New York's Catholic institutions. Pierre Toussaint, born enslaved in Saint-Domingue, became one of the New York City's most important early black philanthropists. After gaining freedom, he used his wealth to support orphanages, aid the poor, and help finance the original St. Patrick's Cathedral, that big cathedral you know in Manhattan. Today, he is a venerable in the Catholic Church on the path to sainthood. His story reflects Haiti's influence, not just on politics, but on the moral and civic life of early America. Now, here's another voice from the social media. Before I go into the social media voices, I want to give you a piece of the carnival that we all live and love and enjoy, and think that there is no issue with that, because this is New Orleans as we know it. All we know is that we grew up and find out that there is a New Orleans that gives us carnival. We don't need to know anything else, but that's not so simple. We have the connection of New Orleans and the carnival has a history and its own. So let's listen to this history of carnival in Louisiana. And this is what they have seen when you talk about Haiti and carnival, because everyone knows carnival is in Brazil and all the other places.
1: They know carnival in Haiti. Haiti is the place. There is the biggest carnival in the Caribbean.
0: Well,
1: Haiti, but Trinidad.
0: Yeah, but before it gets to be that spread all over the place, it was somewhere before that. Okay, and where was carnival before everything else? And I'll share that with our listeners about the carnival and why Haiti has the carnival and spread it. And if you hear where it was started, you will know that this is not only something that Louisiana has from Haiti, because it is, but apparently is. I'm having difficulty finding it. But now there is someone else here on the social media voices about what's going on and how, you know, they are asking to get the Haitians out with the Supreme Court. Days after Supreme Court TPS ruling, Lil Haiti wonders, what's next? What's next? Lil Haiti in Brooklyn is a microcosm of the established Haitian community of 185,000 in New York, where the sound of Creole and Compa can be heard down the North Strand Avenue corridor, where Haitians shop, work, and play every day. The day after the deafening Supreme Court of the United States decision that determined that the president has broad power to end TPS, or temporary protected status, affecting 330,000 Haitians in the United States, community members in Lil Haiti expressed their frustration over the ruling and its potential impact. It's a bigger problem for this country because a lot of immigrants are workers, said Augustine Jean, a cab driver from Haiti, who said that ending TPS will impair the American economy and workforce. Haitians in the U.S. were first granted TPS by the Obama administration on January 15, 2010, following a devastating earthquake in Haiti just 3 days earlier. And since then, Haitian TPS has been redesignated and extended in Haiti just 3 days earlier. Since then, has been redesignated and extended multiple times because of ongoing cataclysmic events in Haiti, ranging from climate disasters like hurricanes and floods to political unrest, which included the assassination of President Jovenel Moïse in 2021, which is this week the anniversary of that assassination, and gangs soon taking control of the capital of Port-au-Prince. It's worse now. We went from earthquakes to gangs kicking people out of their country. A Haitian immigrant who lived in the U.S. for 30 years. 30 years. Pelto ridiculed comments from federal government representative who emphasized the temporary component of TPS, citing that conditions in Haiti have not made it safe for people to return. TPS was temporary in the first place, and we know that. But that was if you had taken the money and invested it in what was supposed to be done. And he was referring to the earthquake relief funds. If TPS is revoked, thousands of status holders across the country will be at a serious risk of deportation. And over 330,000 Haitians will become undocumented and therefore unable to legally work. In their outcry over the decision, TPS advocates have highlighted the working contributions Haitians have made in the U.S., thousands of them occupied the healthcare industry. An estimated 13,000 Haitian nursing assistants on TPS served 65,000 patients daily. They had a good amount of sustainability to this economy, and some of them worked 2 to 3 jobs, especially in the healthcare system, said Dr. Marie Paul, founder of the Haitian Nurses Network. Paul, a nurse practitioner, said many of the network's members and her students are TPS holders. While she feels for Haitian TPS holders in the healthcare community, she acknowledged that the ruling's impact will extend beyond Little Haiti. We have home health aides who go to the home and provide care to the elderly. We have the nurses who hold degrees and work in the hospitals. We have teachers who teach at universities, Paul said, and this is going to be a ripple effect. An estimated 8,000 Haitian caregivers serve 12,000 children and aging parents. Advocates who have noted how the Supreme Court's ruling could set a precedent for future TPS decision, as the law limits lower courts' ability to review the federal government's TPS decisions. Currently, there are lawsuits challenging TPS termination for several other designated countries, including El Salvador and Sudan, whose protections expired in September. TPS work permits for Haitians remain valid until this Wednesday, July 1st, as the fear of deportations loom over Little Haiti. But in some places, they said it's July 10. They have picked people off the street like stray dogs. It may happen said Paul, hearkening back to several instances of people being stopped and arrested by ICE. While frustrated about the decision, Chili, Bonnie, It Taylor, and Lil Haiti said he's not scared about any decisions coming from this administration. Most people from Haiti come here to do good jobs, working in hospitals, trying to make a living, said Bonnie, who's lived in New York since 1980. People cannot decide for people. Only God could do that. And that was the story, originally published by Documented NY. And it's presented in Haitian Times. But beside all this, and you may have heard me saying in the article, why the Haitians find it difficult to return home. It's not because that they don't like their country. It's not because that they don't feel the need to see it develop. But let's take a listen how Haitian presence in this country was caused, what caused them to have to leave their country.
2: Mention Haiti, and this is what you'll likely
3: hear. Poverty, natural disaster, now political violence.
4: Every report about Haiti has to include the line that it's the poorest country in the Western Hemisphere.
5: But hold on for a second. Something's missing in this conversation, right?
6: We need to be all thinking about the relationship of what we're calling poverty in Haiti and the relationship to the richness of the rest of the world. And how did the rest of the world get so rich?
5: Let's start with France. Imagine if you were enslaved and after fighting for your independence, you were forced to spend the next couple of generations paying compensation to those who colonized you.
7: Reparations for slaveholders is a new one for me.
5: That is exactly what happened to Haiti.
6: This is punishment for their unwillingness to remain under the yoke of slavery.
5: In 1697, France and Spain ended a war with each other by dividing up the Spanish colony Hispaniola. Through the labor of enslaved indigenous and black people, Saint-Domingue became the world's most profitable colony, exporting sugar, coffee, and indigo.
6: Enslaved people in Saint-Domingue suffered some of the harshest and cruelest slave punishments in the entire Atlantic world. Life expectancy was extremely low, such that at the moment of the Haitian Revolution breaking out in August of 1791, the vast majority of enslaved people had only been on the island for 2 or 3 years. They were from whatever nation that they had been captive and brought over, and they basically said no.
5: Self-liberated Africans led the Haitian Revolution and ended slavery in present-day Haiti and the Dominican Republic. After 12 years of fighting the French colonial power, which had tried to reintroduce slavery, the formerly enslaved people of Saint-Domingue officially declared independence and renamed their country Haiti. Many countries, including the United States, refused to recognize Haitian independence in fear of slave rebellions. And France refused to accept Haiti's independence unless Haiti paid 150 million francs as so-called compensation for lost revenues from slavery. That was around 10 times Haiti's annual budget. But Haiti couldn't decline the indemnity request since the French came ready for war, carrying more than 500 cannons on their ships. Articles from that period show that the French king knew the Haitian government wouldn't be able to repay the debt, which decimated Haiti's economy. Haitians had extremely high taxes, and most of the tax revenue was paid for the indemnity. This left the education system, public infrastructures, and healthcare underdeveloped. Agricultural land was also depleted to grow cash crops that paid for the debt but couldn't feed the country. It took Haiti 122 years to pay off its debt and required taking high interest loans.
6: It's a self-fulfilling prophecy to say that Haiti is poor and Haiti must be poor. And I think the better question whenever a people, an entire people, is characterized as poor with this word is to say, not why are they poor, but why aren't you?
5: But it's not just the French who have played a role in Haiti's misery.
6: So the United States has intervened in Haitian affairs quite a lot.
5: President Moïse's assassination in 2021 left some Haitian officials calling for U.S. intervention. But not everyone agrees.
6: The only way that could ever even have a fruitful outcome would be if It was because they were in dialogue with the Haitian people for the first time, because that is not what usually happens. That's not what happens at all. They dialogue with the people claiming power, and some negotiation is struck between those vying for power and the United States government. There's a lot of people saying, no, we don't want the United States to come and intervene again, because this is, again, a repetition of history.
5: The history that Professor Dowd is talking about involves the United States' 19-year occupation of Haiti, an occupation that killed thousands of Haitians. Following the assassination of Haiti's president in 1915, U.S. President Woodrow Wilson's administration invaded Haiti to protect U.S. investments. Then, they forced the election of a new Haitian president who would protect American interests in the country. Racist and fear-mongering rhetoric was used to justify the move. The occupation ensured that the U.S. prioritized its own interests in Haiti over what was best for Haitians. The U.S. occupation ended in 1934, after local dissent and rebellion grew too costly for the U.S. to control. But even after the occupation, the United States continued to play a role in the internal affairs of Haiti. In 1957, the U.S. government threw its support behind a Haitian dictator, François Duvalier. Duvalier and his successor, aka his son Jean-Claude, ate up aid from the United States in exchange for their strong anti-communist stand at the height of the Cold War. Haitian uprisings ended Duvalier Jr.'s rule and led to Haiti choosing its democratically elected leader, Jean-Bertrand Aristide, in 1990. But within a year, Aristide's government was toppled by a coup. Not only was one of the leaders of the coup on the CIA's payroll, but the U.S. had set up and funded the Haitian military and National Intelligence Service, which both played key roles in the coup. Ousted Aristide returned to his second presidency in 2001, and again was forced out of office by a coup that he claimed the U.S. had orchestrated. And after that, President Obama's cabinet pressured a Haitian presidential candidate to withdraw in 2010.
6: We see reports coming out of various civil society organizations saying that Haitians have lost faith in the electoral process because it doesn't reflect their actual concerns.
5: And that brought us to the 2016 Haitian presidential election, where late President Moïse was elected with an extremely low voter turnout, but U.S. backing. In February 2021, Moïse refused to step down at the end of his term. The U.S. once again backed him while thousands of Haitian protesters took to the streets.
6: Many Haitians are saying, we want to try actual Haitian democracy, where the Haitian people, not just the elite and the bourgeoisie and the business interests, get to have a say and determine the direction and future of the country.
5: It's clear that Haiti's poverty and political instability has long been influenced and shaped by foreign players. So, knowing this, where does Haiti go from here?
6: We have never been able to see what could happen in this particular black country without meddling and interference. We should try something new in the United States, and that is back off and back away, and let the Haitian people determine their own future.
0: And that's what it is. Back off. Give them back their land. By using the airport as a military base, they cannot travel into that country. And so now you want them out. You have to get out to make room for their presence into their own country. I understand a lot of people want Haiti to go back. It's not that Haiti doesn't know what held it. The Haitians, as you can hear, they are very much aware of what held them, why they had to be out, because they make the country unlivable. And so because of that, they have to go look for life somewhere else. But if you want them to leave your country, then you have to leave theirs to make room for them to come in. And in addition to that, it's not just leaving the country. And this part, again, here's another the social voices, social media voices on this issue, and what this guy has to say
8: back
0: about
8: Haiti
0: it.
8: So bad. Write the check first. And Haitian TPS, send Haitians back to Haiti. Okay, but who's going to write the check? You want to be American so bad, who's going to write the check? Because according to my calculations, in 1914, the U.S. took approximately 24,190 troy ounces of gold from Haiti. Just walked in there and stole it. The price of gold is currently approximately $4,050 per ounce. So if you do some quick math, that comes out to $95 million. So you want to send Haitians back to Haiti so bad, write the check first. And Haitian TPS send Haitians back to Haiti. Okay, but who's going to write the check? You want to be American so bad. Who's going to write the check? Because...
0: So who's going to write the check? I like this guy who's saying this. You know, who's going to write the check? You took our gold that's worth millions, then take it to the Citibank, and now said, go back home. Okay, but who's writing the check so we can use the money to go back home? And they also have, after the earthquake, $9 billion was raised. What happened to that money? Where is it? But at the same time, there are so many people living, talking about Haiti and all the things that there could have happened. And more recently, that's before the death of the assassination of President Moïse. And listen to this.
9: It used its own diplomats to keep Haitian workers poor. Here's what actually happened. In 2009, Haiti was trying to raise its minimum wage for garment workers. The raise would have brought pay to 62 cents an hour. 62 cents. American clothing brands including Hanes and Levi Strauss did not want that, so they pushed back. And the U.S. State Department and Port-au-Prince pushed back with them, lobbying the Haitian government directly to block the increase. Workers ended up capped at 31 cents an hour. We know this because WikiLeaks released the diplomatic cables in 2011. This is not a theory. This is documented government correspondence. Public record. Think about that. The same country that occupied Haiti for 19 years, the same country that showed up with cameras after the earthquake calling itself a friend, was running quiet interference to protect corporate profits built on the cheapest black labor available. The receipts exist. The companies are still trading. Like and follow for more.
0: Even to raise the minimum wage so they can live and provide for their families, education and healthcare and good housing. That also was denied. And so you said to go back. Let's sing a song here that I have from, what's his name? Caribbean Sextet, which is Tune Lakai. Let's take a listen.

0: Yes, that was from Bulo Valcour on Tune La Caille. As we move, as we continue this afternoon with the Haitian cultural program,
1: Il est le temps.
0: It's the time to move on to the historical event. The historical event, first of all, this week is the anniversary death of the president, Jovenel Moïse. And before we go to the rest of the event this afternoon,
2: the four men were found guilty of conspiring right here in South Florida
3: to kidnap or kill Jovenel Moïse. Court documents say that South Florida was the central location for planning and financing the plot to oust the former president and then replace him with someone the conspirators chose. Jovenel Moïse was assassinated in July of 2021 when about two dozen foreign mercenaries, mostly from Colombia, attacked his home in the outskirts of Port-au-Prince. Haiti hasn't had an elected president since. His assassination led to unprecedented turmoil across the Caribbean nation, where gang leaders have grown increasingly violent and empowered. Some court observers say that they were satisfied with today's verdict.
4: Jovenel, pick up Haiti. Jovenel was going to renew Haiti, renew the people, you know. Jovenel loved the country. He didn't want anything.
5: Are you satisfied with today's verdict?
4: I'm satisfied.
3: The jury's verdict comes after closing arguments wrapped up on Monday. Jurors then deliberated at the federal courthouse in Miami and arrived at that decision earlier today.
0: Yes, what do we have for this week in history?
1: We have a historical event full this week. We have
0: yes.
1: Louisiana Peters, we have Chicago. We have a lot. Yes. July 1st, 1841, Placide Louverture, Toussaint Louverture adopt son die in Astaford. Astaford is not too far from us here.
0: Yeah.
1: From New York. Yeah, it's in Connecticut. Astaford. Okay. July 2nd, 1807, Venerable Pierre Toussaint officially received his freedom from his former master, Mary Elizabeth Berard. July 10, 1825, a squadron of French ships arrived in Haiti to deliver the news of Charles X's ordinance of April 17 to President Boyer. July 10, 1893, President Aristide and General Raoul Cédras signed an agreement at Governor's Island. July 5th, 1934, President Franklin Delano Roosevelt visited Cape Haitian, called now Haiti. Yes, July 5th, President Franklin Delano Roosevelt signed an agreement with Haitian President Stenio Vincent. The agreement was to evacuate U.S. Marine by mid-August. Oui, misa nou te gen nan lang kreol la, le 1er juillet 1841, Placide Louverture, Toussaint Louverture, Toussaint Louverture te adopté. 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
0: commencement commencement by the day's effect.
1: Yeah, c'est
0: okay, now is another update that on the celebration and for Haiti. Let's take a listen of that to that.
6: You've ever seen was actually invented in Haiti. While Rio gets the fame and New Orleans gets the tourists, Port-au-Prince created the entire carnival blueprint that the world copied. This is the story nobody tells you. In the 1800s, Haiti's carnival wasn't just a party. It was pure cultural genius. Haitian musicians created the rhythmic patterns that make your body move. They invented the elaborate feathered costumes that became carnival's signature look. They pioneered the street parade format where entire neighborhoods become stages. When these innovations spread to Brazil, Trinidad, and Louisiana, they kept Haiti's DNA, but erased Haiti's name. Rio's famous samba schools? That's Haiti's neighborhood band system. New Orleans' second-line parades? Straight from Port-au-Prince streets. Trinidad's mass bands with those incredible costumes? Pure Haitian innovation. Today, millions of people celebrate Carnival worldwide without knowing they're experiencing Haiti's cultural gift to humanity. While other places get credit in tourism dollars, Haiti remains the uncredited architect of global celebration. The next time you see Carnival anywhere, remember where it really started. Like

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0: M konen kok mwen son bel gwo kok kalite.

0: Yes. 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We are live in Columbia County with the Haitian cultural program,
1: L'Ile Lita.
0: I would like to remind our listeners also that later this month, WGXC will be slowing down and tuning in. 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

0: 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And the number zip code is 124005. And that's the contact info. And of course, we welcome you as a sustaining supporter of this radio station, because without you, where would we be after all these years? 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And I'm sure that if every Sunday afternoon you join us and listening like you've been, you'll see that there are things that you hear on WGXC that you will not hear anywhere else. 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And of course, every week from 8 to 9 is Democracy Now! With Amy Goodman. And all the others who have several shows and that's really tailored to the community. We don't tell them what to do. They brought their own. And because of that, you have a variety of voices, variety of issues that you will hear nowhere else. That's what it is, nowhere else. And so I invite you to make a donation, become a sustaining supporter on WGXC, and buy PT Pashish. That means whatever we give you, you give, will be welcome with open arm, because we respect you, we count on you, and your contributions mean a lot to us. And as we move on this afternoon during our program, we have a young man from Germany, apparently, who has something to say about what's going on, what he experienced in Germany. His name is Sydney Miles Francois Fries. So let's take a listen to Sydney. Okay, let's see.
1: First, growing up in Germany as a biracial black boy wasn't always the easiest. In seventh grade, our French teacher told the entire class, "Les Français sont allés à Haïti pour aider les pauvres et pour aider les enfants qui ont eu faim." Meaning, the French went to Haiti to help the poor people and to help the hungry children. Looking into the book, I see a bunch of black, brown boys and girls eating mud cookies. We were told that the French went to Haiti to help the poor and the hungry. I was raised by a Haitian mother who was born in Port-au-Prince. She told me that the French colonized Haiti and enslaved Haitian people for hundreds of years. So this made me think about the entire narrative that has changed, how colonization is not taught in Germany and in Europe, how people are not held accountable for their past, and how that skews society and cultural norms nowadays because it desensitizes and disconnects people completely from the past. If you go to an average German today and ask them about colonization, they'll say, that has nothing to do with us. I don't want to talk about that. Because the education system doesn't even educate kids growing up about the history of westernization and about the history of colonization. So this is something that is very near and dear to my heart as a Haitian growing up, speaking to French people my entire life, and them not claiming the history of what France has done to Haiti, but then still being proud about the French colonies that they like to travel to. So this is very interesting to me and something that needs to be addressed, because Haiti and big parts of West Africa to this day are speaking French, but the French people aren't taking accountability for what has happened in the last hundreds of years, and people still living in poverty and oppression. So please, please, please, to my European and white brothers and sisters, do this research, learn the history, learn about colonization, speak about colonization. If you really want to make a change, speak about what happened in the last hundreds of years, because your ancestors were a big part of what happened over the last hundreds and thousands of years. So if you want unity and want peace, you also have to do the research and speak about the uncomfortable things, and this will lead to global change. Thank you so much for speaking the truth, and let's keep rising and educating ourselves and getting back to what really is the truth of all of us in humanity. Peace, love, and light. L'union fait la force.
0: So this is it. He grew up in France and Germany and Europe. You hear? They told them a distorted history.
2: Yeah.
0: Of the French impact on Haiti. So because of that, you see how this distorted history have made Haiti a divided country among its own people. So if we don't have this type of mic, this type of exposure to what really happened, we will be doomed. Because everybody said, why don't you go back to Haiti? Why don't you do this to Haiti? Why don't you give me back my money? You stole it, and that's what they do. If you steal, the ghost will follow you. And so when they follow you, unless you give it back, he will not return empty-handed. He will not return empty-handed. Now, we have T. Vice and the song, Quitte me vivre, let me live, for Christ's sake.

0: Yes, let me live. That's what this device is asking, to be allowed to live, because it's choking. It's choking. The reality is choking. The situation is choking. Let people live. And as we continue this afternoon with our program, we have another song that's from Tabu Combo. And this is the company, the group that really created a history in this country.
1: Especially in New York.
0: Especially in New York.
1: Mm-hmm.
0: And when it comes to Tabu Combo, a lot of people, they can't ignore. This is a group that really left their marks on this country in ways that a lot of people may not have thought of. But that is Tabu Combo. Tabu Combo. And let's listen to Tabu Combo. And Tu as volé, tu as volé. Comment est-ce là? Tu as volé something de ma maman. Vous songez? Tu as volé.
1: Oh, yeah.
0: Oh. Pas dit mon pas songer musique ça. La gué bon balé. They have a Tabu Combo Lakai, and they have Tabu Combo Tu as volé. Nula. And so this is where it's at. Okay, let's find out. We have Martelly also, who has I Don't Care. Let's listen to Lel and Shiri. Oh, yesterday I saw Thierry Henry. I think I sent it to you. Oh, singing Lel and Shiri. I wonder if it's AI. Because right now it's hard to know if something is really Magnavox, because that's what they used to call it in the past. Or is it real? Or is it Magnavox?
1: For the game tomorrow, I think they take away the red card. They give.
0: Yeah, that's I've heard that in the news. Now, is it something that can be that should be done? For a referee, review the VAR and issue the card, and for a country to dispute it and have it removed. Because look at that when Haiti was playing against against Scotland.
1: Yeah, but we're not going to mix things.
0: Oh, we're not mixing, but if that can be done, that will set a precedent.
1: Haiti is gone now. But
0: okay, but that will set
1: the
0: precedent.
1: The red card. I don't think this guy deserves the red card. Even Lionel Messi make the same mistake, and they don't give him any card. Why?
0: Well, but anyway,
1: that's why they go to the VAR. That's the idea of VAR. VAR, it's record the things we humans
0: infraction and see what it is, what happened, and then he makes a decision based on what. And besides, he's not doing it by himself.
1: No,
0: of referees.
1: Oh yeah,
0: sideline.
1: The machine cannot do something by himself.
0: So it's just what you put in there. That's what you will see.
1: Yeah,
0: that's what the VAR is.
1: Yeah.
0: Okay, you put someone, a player attacking a player the wrong way. When you replay it, it will show you exactly what happened.
1: But you cannot accuse the VAR.
0: How can you accuse something that's?
1: It's a machine.
0: Okay, so you can't accuse a machine.
1: Yeah.
0: So it has to be there. You see what you. It's just like whatever you record the music, what you play, that's what you will get. But to have a country interfere on behalf of their team and demand that a card that was issued be canceled, that will set a precedent. That means the country doesn't like what happened to the country. They will come out and say, well, I don't want that, and this is what, and that's fair, even though the VAR showed the
1: difference.
0: But that's what is going to happen.
1: No.
0: Because when you have but that type of Belgique government.
1: Belgique play U.S. tomorrow, but I just read the article about the Federation of Belgium. He complained about the card because he liked the idea for the American forward not playing tomorrow.
0: Is that the consequences you should focus on? You should focus on the rules of the game. The rules of the game clearly said when a player behave a certain way, here's what he deserves.
1: No,
0: and the consequences of what he deserves cannot be bargained.
1: The rules is there are certain things, they like accident.
0: They are, but in this matter, you cannot use it and have your country interfere on your behalf and demand that be changed because you feel that it's
1: no, you,
0: it
1: you,
0: is not
1: there's a federation here. The federation discussed that because the cut, the red cut, it's not right because this guy.
0: Even though VAR shows something different.
1: No, VAR show the reality.
0: Okay.
1: VAR is they see it's not penalty. Because the guy
0: if it's not penalty, why
1: it's not deserve a red card?
0: Okay, it's not a matter of deserve. It's simply that if VAR said it's not a penalty,
1: it's not a red card.
0: Then why, if it's not a penalty that it was issued on the field when that happened, when they reviewed it, it's not tomorrow, it's not next time, it's right there on the spot when they show exactly what happened. Then why that FIFA feels justified to remove it? Because it will set a dangerous precedent that countries can call and complain and whine about it.
1: Country always complain.
0: You
1: complain about Haiti.
0: Okay. Well, because
1: They complain about. Always have a complaint.
0: They always have a complaint because they have a reason to complain. People are not crazy, and that's the reason they create the VAR.
1: Because we used to say this ball is not penalty.
0: Then you don't have to create it then. And then if they show you what was recorded and you argue against it and you avoid the penalty, that the consequences, for whatever it is, you avoid the consequences of that action because your country is so powerful you can argue it and then everything will be break down and then set. Then other countries will do the same thing. Watch. Okay? The other countries will do the same thing.
1: They do that before. It's not the first time they take away a red card.
0: If that's not the first time, then apparently it's going to happen again. Let's listen to Tabu Kombo. Tu as volé.
2: We're going to back it back.

0: Yes, that was Tabou Kombo, and that piece, Tu as volé, Le casquette de maman. Now let's listen to Kilik, a history piece on Kilik. Let's find out what that's from the...
1: A massive moment ending multi-decade World Cup absences for both sides. But historically, these two nations go way deeper than just a visit to Boston and football. What if I told you the history tying these two nations together is actually packed with warfare?
2: What else?
1: Secret societies. And one of the most badass naval commanders to ever live. Buckle up for some Haitian and Scottish history.
3: Check it out, there's a video online.
4: Yeah, boy.
1: Let's take it back to 1793. The Haitian Revolution is raging, and Great Britain is absolutely panicking.
3: What's up here?
5: God damn it!
1: They own nearby Jamaica and were terrified that a successful revolt happening in French Saint-Domingue,
6: which is modern-day Haiti,
1: would spark a massive chain reaction across all British slave colonies. So the British
7: racist genocidal colonizers
1: sent a massive armada to invade.
8: Why'd they do that?
1: To demolish the rebellion and seize the wealthiest territory on earth. Stationed in those British regiments were countless Scottish officers and soldiers that were fighting on Haitian soil. But Haiti wasn't having it.
5: No.
1: Turns out it was a catastrophic ass-whooping for Britain's military.
2: How bad was it?
1: The British forces lost over 13,000 soldiers before they finally surrendered and retreated in 1798.
9: Why are you running? Why are you running?
1: But that little Haiti-Scotland connection didn't stop with war. Both nations share an intense history of fighting against massive empires for self-determination and national identity.
3: I can respect that.
5: So can I.
1: After 1804, Napoleon went broke and he needed some money.
5: That guy's soft.
1: We all know. This forced him to break bread with T. Jefferson of the then U.S., tripling the size of the now U.S. for 8 cents an acre.
9: Damn!
1: Soon after, when many French colonials and elite free people of color heard about it, they left Haiti and settled in places like New Orleans, Norfolk, and Charleston, South Carolina. And they brought specialized European traditions with them, including the Scottish Rite of Freemasonry, which was heavily developed in 18th century France. These migration patterns, directly out of revolutionary Haiti, significantly influenced how this Scottish philosophical tradition was spread and codified across the Americas. Secret society right there.
10: Can we please move on?
1: But the most cinematic connection between Haiti and Scotland centers around a man named Hamerton Killick. Back in the mid-19th century, European traders settled in Haitian port cities a lot. And they married into prominent Haitian families.
11: And I think we all know what that means.
1: So, in Cap-Haïtien on April 18, 1856, Hamerton Killick was born the son of a Haitian mother and a Scottish immigrant father. This placed baby Killick right into the influential mixed-race merchant class of the era. And young Killick...
3: Who was he?
12: Let him finish.
1: Thank you. And young Killick was adventurous. He traveled the world working on merchant ships, and he served as a sailor in the French Navy before bringing back his elite maritime expertise home to the Republic of Haiti in December of 1897. 5 years later, political unrest hit a boiling point. A bitter rivalry exploded between two generals, one who represented the old guard military dictatorship. Pierre Nord-Alexis used raw military force to silence political opponents and eventually declared himself president, ruling as an authoritarian dictator until 1908. And then you had Antonin Fermin.
13: What is his particular set of skills?
1: He was a highly respected Haitian intellectual, a diplomat, and an anthropologist.
5: Wow. I didn't know that, I just...
1: Killick firmly stood behind Fermin.
14: Why though, son?
1: He believed Fermin was a rightful choice to lead the country of Haiti away from corruption and toward economic stability. Simply amazing. Fermin then named 41-year-old Killick Vice Admiral, therefore taking command of the Crête à Pierrot. It was a 950-ton British-built flagship of the Haitian fleet.
5: That's a huge bitch.
1: Talk about poetic irony. Using this monster of a ship. Killick paralyzed the provisional government. He was blockading ports and regularly intercepting weaponry. The German dictatorship got desperate. After Killick confiscated a German warship that was carrying fat weapons.
2: What?
1: After Killick confiscated a German cargo ship that was carrying weapons to rival factions, Germany sent a heavily armed warship, the SMS Panther, to seize him and the vessel La Crête à Pierrot.
4: That's a huge bitch!
1: And, you know what Panthers do. Killick is cornered at Gonaïves Bay. The Germans demanded an unconditional surrender. Now, mind you, Germany sending a warship here is a total violation of the Monroe Doctrine. But the U.S. basically looked the other way and said Germany was within her rights to do a little house cleaning. But they underestimated who they were dealing with. Killick recognized that letting a European power board and fly their flag over a Haitian warship would be a permanent humiliation to Haitian sovereignty. Killick stood on business. He refused to let Haiti be bullied by foreign gunboat diplomacy.
8: So what happened?
1: Instead of surrendering, Killick turned La Crête de Pierrot parallel towards Gonaïves Bay, ordered his entire crew off the other side of the ship and towards land. He stayed behind. He wrapped himself tightly in a Haitian flag, sat calmly on a barrel of gunpowder, lit a stogie, and then blew the ship sky high. He effectively destroyed his own faction's greatest military asset.
2: What? Why?
1: To make sure that no foreign power could claim ownership over a piece of Haitian sovereignty.
4: Perfect.
1: Killick chose death over surrender, completely denying the German Empire a Haitian military trophy.
12: Meaning?
1: Killick did not execute his final order for any commander. Killick executed it for Haiti. Vice Admiral Killick's motives were entirely in the favor of the Republic of Haiti, specifically rooted in his vision for the country's sovereignty and progress.
4: To this day!
1: Killick's half-Scottish, fiercely Haitian heritage is still an iconic piece of island folklore. Admiral Killick is remembered as a national hero and martyr, with the Killick Naval Base in Port-au-Prince still standing in his honor. To ensure his family name remains central to Haiti's maritime identity, a literal legend of national pride.
0: Isn't that something? Admiral Killick. And those are, you know, those things, I've heard them through Haitian history when I was growing up. But at the same time, things like that, if you don't wipe your mind around it, you don't remember any of that. And I'm glad that someone thinks about this history to share it with us. And so I'm sharing it with you. And I thank you for listening to WGXC 90.7 FM. And as we approach the end of our program this afternoon, you are invited to join us again next Sunday afternoon from 4 to 6. I play my part, you play your part. And that's what it is. Now let's listen to Bese Ba. That means lower, Beseba from Tabu Combo. Beseba.

0: if you think you're funky, get up. This is interesting. This is a piece that those guys produce 10 years ago. It is something. You see, you hear the rhythm, which is different from what you will hear today from the same group. Again, as we approach the end of our program, I just want to leave you with one of the group.
1: It's not the end.
0: It is the end of the show, but not the end.
1: Yes.
0: For the radio, because we are here, and it's every Sunday afternoon from 4 to 6. Say, Lile, Lita. That means it's time and it's the hour. 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And of course, you can download the app, which is free, and you can select the type of phone that you have. Is it an iPhone or an Android? And you will have everything that you need to download and take WGXC with you everywhere you go. Overseas, it's a test. And I'll tell you that it was very impressive to go overseas with that on my phone and to be able to enjoy all that WGXC had to offer. And so I enjoy it, and I invite you to enjoy it too.
1: Yeah, I enjoy it.
0: And because of that, we have so many different programmers in here with different shows that you can enjoy and you can be part of. And don't forget to sign up if you want to join the programmers, volunteer programmers. Yeah. You are welcome to have your own show and share with us your culture, your history, or your whatever that you feel that this
1: your
0: should be.
1: Art history.
0: Your art, your history, and everything.
1: Oh, I'm sorry to give you this news, you know. I'm sorry for you. I think Brazil losing 2-0.
0: Oh! Whoa! The big man
1: and
0: losing 2-0.
1: Tomorrow, U.S. is going to play against Belgium. Keep, yeah, support the young team because those kids here, they're really good.
0: Yeah.
1: This year, it's a young
0: remember
1: profession.
0: Clinton said that. Those guys, the last time they made it to the quarterfinal, and they played with Belgium, I remember. And
1: they
0: at the
1: beat
0: time,
1: them.
0: Yeah, they played with Belgium. And at the time, it was Tom Howard, who was the goalkeeper. And let me tell you, when they are playing the clip of Howard, of Tim Howard, you know, saving goals in the U.S.
1: I really want another team to win this World Cup. Not the every time it's Argentine, it's Brazil.
0: But you can't stop it. They didn't do anything to win it.
1: They're going to stop it.
0: Well,
1: they start to stop it now.
0: They
1: stop Brazil.
0: Yeah. And so this time we don't have Brazil in the final. Okay. And so enjoy it. And I hope that you tune in to the WGXC 90.7 FM next time here. In fact, you know, you just select your shows or whatever that you want to enjoy the whole time. It's up to
1: and
0: you.
1: Support the team tomorrow.
0: 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And then here we are.

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Today on Ginger Radio Hour, Maura Fitzgibbons. She's written my favorite summer book. It's called Drawn by the River, The Hudson River Valley as a Comics Ecosystem. We spoke for almost an hour recently, and I want to get right to the interview, but just as a way to tease all the topics we're going to talk about, I want to do two things. One is, let me just list some of the things we're going to get to. Little Lulu, Silver Surfer, manga, comics artist Summer Pierre, ElfQuest, Washington Irving, the Western Printing Facility in Poughkeepsie, and so much more. I could keep listening, but I should just focus here. Maura Fitzgibbons is a professor in the English department at Marist University, where she teaches medieval studies, comic studies, and the history of the English language, and all of this will come in for, this will all make sense as we dive into her book. I should say, personally, I have gotten very into the cartooning and comics situation here in and around the Hudson Valley recently, so it makes so much sense that this book came at this moment in my life. And that's kind of the way I started it with Maura when we spoke and told her how much I'm tripping over cartoons and comic history right now. And I thought that was a great place to start about asking her how she got this project and

0: Really, the very first seed for it was planted when a student, he wasn't even working with me yet, but he was going to be taking one of my classes, contacted me out of the blue and asked about the possibility of having comics writer Ron Mars speak to our class. This student, Evan Fernandez, he's long graduated, out in the world doing great stuff. He had gone to a Hudson Valley Comic Con and had met Ron Mars at a table and expressed his admiration for the Silver Surfer comics that Ron had written. Then, to his surprise, found out that Ron was a fellow Marist alum. And so they bonded over that. And the student contacted me and said, you know, it seemed like he'd be willing to speak. And I said, okay. The right time for Ron to come speak to the class turned out to be the depth of COVID, fall 2020. There were so few things that were sort of enriching that I could do for students, but one of them was have a Zoom talk with this wonderful comics writer who spoke to not for 90 minutes, extremely encouraging, and he talked to the students about how his experience with all these comics creators in the Catskills had led him to a career in the industry. Following that, I also co-delivered a talk at the Poughkeepsie Public Library District, where, full disclosure, I am a trustee. They had an exhibit about local cartoonists connected to the big read event they had in fall 2021 around T. Bowie's illustrated memoir, The Best We Could Do. And I saw that exhibit. Saw the work of another wonderful cartoonist named Summer Pierre, found out that she was just in Highland Falls, and actually asked her to come speak to my students. Same kind of thing, COVID era Zoom lecture, but she came, she was wonderful, the students love it. And parenthetically, it was 8 in the morning when she delivered this talk. So that really tells you something. So meanwhile, students had made sort of off-the-cuff comments about the fact that there used to be this Western printing plant across the street from Marist, literally in the exact spot where my first office had a direct view of for 15 years. And I used to laugh all the time because that view was just of Route 9, whereas my colleagues across the hall had a view of the Hudson River. And so I say, oh, this is the view of like Route 9 and everything. But that's where the Western printing plant was. And once I did a sort of a preliminary investigation of that, I realized that in addition to paperbacks, little golden books, they published all these incredible comics for decades. And all of a sudden, everything clicked. And I thought this would be an amazing project to sort of approach from a number of different angles, both at the level of individual creators and the industrial product of comics, and think about it in this kind of local and place-based way.
1: I do very much. I want to get to the place-based kind of approach. But it's also, I mean, it's really like kismet that you were in this place where all of these things happened at once in a way that they happen very few places in America, you know, especially with comics. There were lots of comics communities, but or cartooning communities, but not, I mean, I can think of like San Francisco, right, was a hotbed at one time.
0: Yes.
1: But I don't know that they had a major like printing. And anyway, you were in the exact right place. How could it be like that?
0: It was so surprising. And again, Poughkeepsie is such an interesting place. This book is about the Hudson Valley as a whole, but because Marist is in Poughkeepsie and I live in Poughkeepsie, it's such an odd city. It's a small city. It's tied to New York, but distinct from it. So you could certainly talk about New York City comics and even maybe break it down by borough. There's a whole book to be written just about Brooklyn now in terms of comics creation. There's a whole book to be written about the Bronx and different people who've come from the Bronx, Jerry Craft, people like that, and the work that they've done. But yeah, for me, I felt like the same factors that made it worth researching were also the same factors that have led comics creators to inhabit the Hudson Valley, you know, since the middle.

0: the 20th century.
1: So was the comic studies course, when did you start teaching that?
0: So I began teaching comics within intro to literature courses around 2008. And what I decided to do was just jazz up a regular literature course by having a unit on a really dense and canonical and literary graphic novel. So early on, I did Watchmen, I did Mouse, and I would just do one per semester. And students reacted with such enthusiasm that when I had the chance to develop an interdisciplinary first year seminar, which is not just English majors, could be anybody. I went into comics and disability studies because comics have so many rich reflections on different kinds of bodies, different kinds of mental experiences. You know, they can draw a mind. So I've been teaching that course in various iterations for over 12 years. But then my department was generous enough to approve a graphic narratives standalone course. And I began teaching that again right in the middle of COVID days. It was fall 2020, but students' enthusiasm for it really, I think, helped us bond. The medium helped us bond in a difficult time. There's ways in which comics is such a welcoming and accessible medium, and that really, I think, helped us through what was just a difficult time, cognitively and emotionally and academically.
1: Did you notice, or do you notice now, is there something, lots of people talk in kind of mainstream media, and I guess there's some polling and some survey data that backs this up, but that younger people are reading less. I believe that. I don't think they're ending reading, but they're reading less. And so do you think that plays into, for some of your students, like obviously there is text and reading to be done in comics and cartooning, but it's different, and I think the idea that it's paired with a visual image or illustration probably helps maybe some people who would be less interested in reading come into a story.
0: So, if you don't mind me taking a brief detour back to the Middle Ages, I trained as a medievalist, and that's where most of my early published work, that's what my early published work involves. And the thing that brought me to medieval studies was precisely the fact that people were reading in the Middle Ages in so many rich and different ways. You can't just talk about textual reading in the Middle Ages. People understood material through their ears. They were extremely well versed in Latin prayers and illustrative narratives and things like that, songs, because of everything they were hearing. There was also a kind of visual literacy in the Middle Ages. Think about manuscripts and how they always, if people had enough money to produce it, would have a sort of visual element next to a verbal element and even a tactile element, because if it's illuminated, sometimes it'd be illuminated with melted gold and you could touch that. So to think about medieval literature and culture, you already have to be aware of all the different kinds of literacies that people had then. And then if we come to the present day, we're also living in a time when, as you're saying, literacy is profoundly changing, and we're all kind of walking around with multiple literacies in our heads. So there's digital literacy and screen literacy. There's audio literacy and the conventions that we expect in podcasts or in different musical genres. Then there's the sort of combined visual and verbal literacy. Think about a game player, somebody playing a video game. So to me, comics is a way for me to get students to think critically about all the different kinds of literacies they already have, and then to encourage them to develop other kinds of literacy as well. So, for example, if they don't know that much about the history of enslavement in the United States, if I teach Wake, which is a documentary kind of graphic narrative about women-led slave rebellions in the United States, then We can talk both visually about how that works on a visual level, but I can also help students increase their historical knowledge and even their discussion of all the a meta discussion of all the different ways that history can be represented by different writers. So all of this is just to say that I think students know stuff, and I have to sort of meet them halfway and then develop their knowledge based on what I know.
1: Well, so I want to go back to the medieval times here for a moment. So was there a were there any comics or cartoons in medieval times?
0: I love this question. There was not the word comics. That comes later, really much later. But very famously, Scott McCloud, in his seminal 1993 book, Understanding Comics, includes in his sort of discussion of comics the Bayeux Tapestry, which is an embroidered account of the Battle of Hastings. And one of my favorite things to do in every graphic narratives course is give students access to the Bayeux Tapestry, which lives digitally, and just ask them, what do you think? Do you think it's a graphic narrative? And fascinatingly, it breaks down usually about 50-50, with some students saying, no, actually, for comics, you need a page, you need a panel, you need print, right? And then other students are like, okay, there's no panels, but these trees are separating what's happening in one moment in another. And those Latin words at the top sure look like captions to me, and people have facial expressions. So it a lot depends on just how you're going to define comics. Because of my background, I tend to work with a very capacious definition of what comics and cartooning is all about. I kind of want to let everything in. However, there are studies of comics that rigorously sort of explore the differences, and they're important ones between like animated cartoons and single panel cartoons and graphic narratives that are, that are relatively long. So I think that work is important, but for me, I think we risk losing something about visual culture as we actually experience it if we make those distinctions too rigid.
1: That makes a lot of sense.
0: Can I just add one thing? If you go to, let's say, like the Morgan Library, they just had a, in New York City, they just had a brilliant exhibit all about storytelling. And it also spanned from medieval manuscripts to comics and many other things in between. They have manuscripts on display where, when you're looking at the layout of an illuminated manuscript, it sure seems to me that there are panels and gutters with the white space in the middle and interesting things happening in between. So now I sort of see it that way. But I understand that some people want to maintain those historical distinctions. It just depends what kind of lens you're bringing to the subject matter.
1: Sure. So maybe to take off your academic hat just for a moment, when you were a kid, what were the comics and cartoons that what were the things that were kind of helping you find this genre? Let's not call it genre. Just like what were the things that really like made you smile and laugh and got you to read?
0: Sure. Comics were central to my own acquisition of literacy and also my own ability to see the world. I don't remember ever not reading Charles M. Schulz's Peanuts comics. For a Gen Xer, they were available, very inexpensive paperback comics, paperback books. So we just read those obsessively. My siblings and I, and my mother is a retired high school English teacher. And very much to her credit, even as she was talking to us about Shakespeare and reading Edgar Allan Poe to us and Robert Frost, she was also extremely supportive of us reading comics and welcomed them into the home. So I wanted to be a psychiatrist for a long time because that's what Lucy Van Pelt was, even though she wasn't the most, sort of always attractive character, but representation matters, and there she was. So definitely Peanuts. As I got older, my entire family was fascinated by Lynn Johnston's comic For Better or For Worse, which was a newspaper comic strip that in which the characters aged in real time. So just as I would be starting a new grade in school, so would all the characters, and for better or for worse. And she basically wrote, over the course of maybe 3 decades, a brilliant, lengthy graphic novel about these characters. Incredibly rich, beautifully drawn. So that was another almost like family touchstone. When I got to college, I didn't really think about comics that much, but it turned out that when I was started dating the man who eventually became my husband, we sort of bonded over random phrases from Peanuts comics. He mentioned that someone was, "Oh, that person's a dime a dozen." And I was like, "Oh my God, did you read that phrase where Snoopy is called a dime a dozen and he's traumatized and has this existential crisis?" Turned out he had. So comics have been part of sort of my life all along, and then they've just sort of gradually worked its way into my scholarship and teaching as well.
1: And then did you, obviously you write, but did you ever draw or do any illustration?
0: I'm a little embarrassed. So I always did. I always loved to draw, and I liked to write and draw at the same time. Some of that was influenced by children's books, which are obviously another combination, sometimes stigmatized and not valued for the art that they are. But my college application essay, I drew as a comic. And back then, you could sort of just draw it and photocopy it and submit it that way. So, and there weren't really any rules. But yeah, I made a comic about sort of challenges I faced. And then there's this goofy version of me wondering about what college is going to hold. So, yeah, that happened as well.
1: I assume you still have it. I hope you still have it.
0: I do. I do. I don't know where in my archive it is, but it definitely lives somewhere.
1: And is it black and white or color?
0: It's black and white. Yeah.
1: Wow.
0: And I will say, I love to draw, and my eye isn't bad, and I'm an enthusiastic amateur artist, but I am not a cartoonist. I see what real cartoonists do, and I just want to make that distinction right now. But we can all be cartoonists. Like Linda Barry says, I don't know if you are familiar with her book, Making Comics, but she really is trying to bring people into understanding drawing as a way of knowing and embracing your inner sort of your own inner ability. And that's very much something I try to do in my classes. So I'm not going to gatekeep myself either, since I'm always preaching about students to that.
1: Well, so I mean, your last page and the
0: Yes.
1: opportunity to draw in here. So I do like marking up books, but I think I'm going to use a pencil. But this really, I thought this was tremendous for our listeners. I'm showing the final page, and can you explain what you have there?
0: Sure, I have the phrase "draw your own conclusions" because I really wanted to end with an in, and what there are two horizontal panels next to each other, and then at the bottom a very long horizontal pattern underneath. And I just wanted people to think of comics culture as participants. Nobody should be on the sidelines when it comes to comics. The sometimes, to a large extent, the simpler the drawing, the more effective it can be. And the drawings that I have students do, sometimes I have them write in things called drawing journals. They will be so quick to say, "Oh, I'm not an artist. I don't know what I'm doing." But then even a stick figure drawing can be so evocative and can be a really a brilliant snapshot of what someone's thinking about the discussion we just had. So I thought that that invitation would be appropriate for the end of the book as well.
1: It's very good. I feel a little pressure because I do want you know, I want to do my homework, but I haven't decided what to put in there yet.
0: You should just do something off the top of your head. And then you should go buy yourself a sketch pad and just do other stuff too. Summer Pierre does something called diary comics, where she just every day just draws a little one panel cartoon of what happened. And her comics are brilliant because she's a really gifted cartoonist. But her point is that as those little diary comics accumulate, they begin to tell a record of your own life that can be really moving and important.
1: Well, so let's back into this because there's a whole bunch of stuff, but why start at the beginning? Let's start with Summer Pierre. So one of the wonderful things you do is You take a third of the book or so, and you have basically profiles of a whole bunch of different comics and cartoonists, comics artists and cartoonists from the Hudson Valley, or who lived here for a time or have an association. And one of the ones that I'd like us to talk about is Summer Pierre. So can you talk a bit about Summer's work?
0: Sure. Again, I first became aware of her work through the exhibit in the Poughkeepsie Public Library District. And the image that those librarians had curated and that Summer had donated was from her memoir, All the Sad Songs, which is black and white and which tells her own story as an artist and specifically as a musician and a young adult through the lens of her relationships and the mixtapes that accompanied those relationships. It's a very dense black and white comic, and her black and white effects are brilliant. Sometimes it's very sort of straightforward comics narrative, and then other times when she's talking about emotional difficulties, it becomes very abstract. But I taught that book when I knew that I was also going to ask her to come speak, because students really respond to hearing directly from a professional creator and just finding out what their process is like. So I've taught that several times. I also, during COVID, became aware on social media of all the nature comics she was doing. She does a lot of comics related to birding and to different figures in the area who have engaged with nature. I learned about her books, Paper Pencil Life, which are compendiums that she's published of her diary comics. And in those, she talks about figures like 19th and 20th century naturalist John Burroughs, who himself, he wasn't a cartoonist, but he had very minutely detailed, engaging discussions of the nature around him. And her work, I think, is very much in that spirit. And she sees him as a progenitor. She's at work now on a memoir that is not necessarily just about the Hudson River Valley, but about her mother's own experiences as a roadie for amazing rock bands in the 70s. And that's under contract with Fantagraphics. But, just for, we had some wonderful talks about, she was someone who was born in California and had lived all over the country. What happened when she got to the Hudson River Valley? And she specifically said, or she has specifically said, that the fact that you're almost hit over the head with natural beauty and that there's a little bit more space than there was during her life in Brooklyn or in Boston, that she just had a little time to take a beat, actually, which I'll do right now. And if you take the minute, a minute to do that, and you just look out the window, suddenly your perspective changes and you start to engage with the world around you in a different way. And in a lot of ways, that's what her story as a cartoonist has been in the decades since she's been in the Hudson River Valley. So she's just one of many case studies, but I think she's an interesting example. And as you might expect, all these connections started to happen. So it turned out, as a child, one of her favorite comics was ElfQuest. And little, did she know that ElfQuest was also being produced in the Hudson River Valley by Richard and Wendy Pini living in Poughkeepsie. So she also has worked with another cartoonist who's featured in the book, Seth Christian Martel, who's based in Newburgh. She has worked with him to make drawing nights at Split Rock Books in Cold Spring. They've encourage people in the community to come draw and talk about cartooning and things like that. So it's not just Summer Pierre in isolation, but it's understanding the networks of influence and community that everybody's working in. And that's why I chose that sort of ecosystem analogy, because it's not just individual people, but it's how they were interacting with each other.
2: So Maura turned me on to Summer Pierre. That was a comics artist who was new to me, but I just wanted to follow up quickly and talk a little bit about the local comics and cartoonists that I started discovering really just this winter and spring. One way that I discovered them was going to the Kingston Independent Comic Expo, That was in April, and it was mind-blowing. And I met so many comic artists, illustrators, cartoonists, so many friendly, interesting, genius drawers. And that really, that helped start it for me, that Kingston day. And then in addition, I want to mention Will Lytle, who is a comics artist and illustrator who I have now met virtually online, but hope to feature here on Ginger Radio Hour in the future. And Will's work is pretty incredible, and he is featured. His illustrations are in Leslie Sharp's second printing or reprinting, republishing of her incredible book that we've talked about many times on this radio show, The Quarry Fox. But those were two kind of inroads for me. And then, 2 weeks later, I learned of Maura's new book. So that's how I got here. Maura just explained so much already, but there's so much more. And one of the really interesting ways that she starts the book is by talking about the connection between Washington Irving, the Hudson River School painters, and landscapes. And she takes those three things and shows us all how they actually interact, develop directly into illustration and cartooning, unique to up here. So let's get back to Maura Fitzgibbons, our conversation about her brand new book, Drawn by the River.
0: Landscapes to me are just sort of infinitely fascinating. And they really, to me, get to the crux of the sort of American story. Because when you think about landscapes, you look at one. If I'm thinking of a typical Hudson River School painting by Cole or Church or Susie Barstow, any of those figures, I'm immediately drawn in. I'm loving what I see, both because it's often so majestic but so familiar at the same time. At the same time, landscape painting is a particular kind of framing and can sometimes be just as crucial for what it leaves out or the very sort of self-interested story that it's telling as for what it puts in. And so even just looking at one landscape painting almost serves for me as an object lesson in the sort of whole American story as a whole. Washington Irving in the early 19th century wanted to both go to Europe and argue that American literature could sit side by side with European literature and have that kind of legitimacy. He also wanted to suggest that it was distinctive and different from what a European audience might be familiar with. He also wanted to present himself as a familiar and authoritative figure to basically like white European society, even as he's drawing on indigenous culture, black culture, sort of simultaneously using and pushing to the past the Dutch influence. And so he's doing all these really complicated maneuvers. And I see those complicated maneuvers also at work in landscape paintings. What I would want people to think about is that comics themselves can execute those complicated maneuvers as well, in a more accessible form, in a machine-reproduced form. These comics don't always have the aura of these big magisterial paintings, but you know, when you think about how they are reproduced and are accessible to people all over the country relatively early on, to me that makes them an equally important part of sort of American art history. So the book that I was really most interested in was his first breakthrough book called The Sketches of Jeffrey Crayon Gentleman, all right? And it's a compendium of short stories, and Rip Van Winkle's in there, and so is The Legend of Sleepy Hollow. And Sleepy Hollow's the one that has had probably the most iterations in comics form, so I end up speaking a lot about that in the book. But Irving right away, he calls it sketches. And so he's already thinking about writing and drawing as complementary activities. The narrator is called Jeffrey Crayon. So, okay, sketches wasn't enough. He brings up Jeffrey Crayon. And in the preface to the book, he sort of makes Crayon sound like a kind of bumbling but enthusiastic landscape painter, that instead of looking at big volcanoes in front of him, he was looking at all these little random nooks and crannies, which to me is kind of an interesting way to think about the way that comics can be more small scale but still really meaningful. So he himself was not explicitly invoking cartooning. However, illustrators jumped at his work right away, and I think he almost brings a cartoonist's sensibility to the stories that he's telling, and that when later cartoonists retell the Legend of Sleepy Hollow or reinterpret it, they're building on Irving's own almost invitation to do that.
1: So, of
0: Can I talk about a specific example that's really interesting?
1: course, of course.
0: So there's a really great graphic novel called Hollow that came out a couple years ago that's a retelling of the Sleepy Hollow story set in modern day Sleepy Hollow, New York. And the art evokes directly like Sleepy Hollow High School, and also beautiful landscape-like depictions of sunsets and characters racing on horses over fields. But the writers and artists also wanted to sort of update it and think about community in a different way. And so the whole story of this graphic novel, Hollow, is a new character becoming integrated into a community. At first, she doesn't understand why everybody's so obsessed with Washington Irving. Like, there's even like the headless horseman on like the pizza boxes when they order pizza, things like that. And the main character is a Van Tassel. And it turns out that she doesn't fit neatly into the sort of Van Tassel narrative and has to sort of find her own way in the world. So while I don't love everything that Irving wrote about, or his version of America doesn't always cohere with what I'd like to see, he set in motion some tropes and some approaches that then can be adapted now in really exciting and interesting ways.
1: Oh, I have to check out Hollow. That sounds
0: Yeah.
1: great.
0: It's Shannon Waters and Brandon Boyer White.
1: Got it. So maybe we can talk a little bit and go back to this view that you have from your office. Is that still the view you have?
0: No, so I moved across the hall.
1: Wait, so you have the view of the Hudson Valley, the
0: Yeah,
1: Hudson River now?
0: no, I have a view
1: Pretty
0: of
1: tremendous.
0: the Hudson River, and I can see sort of large ships go by, and also people on jet skis this time of year.
1: Yeah.
0: So that's Marist University has a whole thing about sunsets. No matter what people are doing, really all times of year, there can be sunsets that just everybody stops and looks and takes out their phone, and no matter how many you've seen, you never get sick of it. And I think many of us in the Hudson River Valley have that experience of almost feeling like we're living inside a landscape painting or a landscape comic, I might argue. And again, that almost links your own personal history to this broader history of the area.
1: So you're just yards away from what used to be the Western printing plant or
0: Yes.
1: factory or whatever it was called. And this was something that was a real revelation for me because I had just never heard of it. And while I had thought about, of course, just like book publishers and printers, they make these somewhere. It had never occurred to me that that's what was happening in Poughkeepsie, and so maybe you could explain a bit about what Western printing was doing and when.
0: Sure. And like you, I had always thought about comics creation primarily just in terms of cartoonists, right? But learning about Western printing really gave me a more holistic sense of what it means to make a comic. People who are binders, people who are truck drivers, and the trucks are full of vats of ink that link directly to machines, editors. There's so many different layers of the comics creation process, the person drafting it, the person executing it. There were a lot of women who were involved in processes of coloring and masking and stitching. So what happened was that I learned, based on archival records and also Michael Barrier's Funny Books, which is a book about sort of comics in the 20th century. He mentions Poughkeepsie peripherally in his discussion of Dell Comics and the role of Western printing. But what I learned, to my sort of shock, was that in 1934, there was a vacant plant in Poughkeepsie, right outside the actual city. In people's cultural memory, everybody remembered that it had been a Fiat plant, but the Fiat plant had only operated for about 10 years, from roughly like 1909 to 1919. Then a variety of enterprises had occupied the space, none of them successful. But in 1934, there were leaders of the Western Printing and Lithographing Company based in Racine, Wisconsin. They wanted, confusingly, an Eastern branch of Western printing. And there's different explanations about why they picked Poughkeepsie. Obviously, there's a transportation infrastructure that makes it possible. Some people have suggested that they thought that maybe union activity would be less pronounced in Poughkeepsie than it would have been if they had gone right to New York City or closer to the city. And also, civic leaders welcomed them with such open arms. They bent over backwards. So they come in at the exact same time they had just signed a contract with the Walt Disney Company, very much a fledgling company, to produce these big little books, which are these cool, chunky books with like a picture on every page, but also prose text. And while working on that, they also got the idea to put out this Walt Disney Comics and Stories magazine in the late 1930s. And so that starts to get published, and that becomes a real publishing phenomenon for them. They're printed almost exclusively in Poughkeepsie. They go all over the world, at first the country and then the world, and they really help finance the Disney empire while it's making these animated films. Dell Publishing, based in New York, was part of a sort of consortium, a kind of like partnership among Western as a printer, Disney as a content producer, and Dell as a publisher. And so that sort of synergy among the three companies really encouraged a lot of creative work. However, there were other products such as Little Lulu Comics that were not part of the Disney side of Western's business, but were more just the Dell side. And those were incredibly popular too. And a Hudson River Valley based artist, John Stanley, was the artist really that people now say was the most brilliant and innovative Little Lulu Comics work in the middle of the 20th century. There's also a wonderful artist named Irving Tripp, who took John Stanley's drafts and executed them into finished comics. And he worked on Little Lulu and other properties for 40 years for Western, from first Poughkeepsie and then Hyde Park. And it turned out that like he had lived as a sort of young man in a house that's like two doors down from where I live now in the city of Poughkeepsie. So that's just how life works sometimes. Anyway, Western printing created works that were a global cultural phenomenon. After they sort of divorced from Dell Comics in 1962, they also had an imprint that they called Gold Key Comics. Those were different. They were sort of directed toward an older reader, and often intersected with TV properties like Twilight Zone and Star Trek and stuff like that. But a lot of great comic art was produced by Gold Key Comics in the 1960s. However, Western had been getting less and less enthusiastic about comics, and so by the By 1970, they stopped printing comics at Western Printing and they outsourced it to a Midwestern operation. They were still operational till 1983, but it was like paperbacks, games, cookbooks, things like that.
1: And so at the height of what I think of as like the comics boom in the 40s and 50s,
0: Yeah.
1: which you mentioned Little Lulu and some others, but what other comics that we might know of today were being either produced or printed there?
0: When we think about what they were producing, it's a really diverse array of products, but most of them really did occur under the auspices of Disney and Dell. So within really, I guess both Disney and Dell, another thing that they produced a lot of were Western comics, and by that I mean the Western as a genre. They were really into that. And so for Disney sort of, remember, like there was a whole like Davy Crockett phenomenon in the late 50s and early 60s. And so there were some TV shows that were related to that. And so they produced for Disney a bunch of sort of Western themed things. But then also for Dell, there were comics that were related to a variety of sort of Western characters, some of them from TV and some of them not. And when you look at that legacy, it's really interesting because some of the Western genre comics offer both really blatant stereotypes, but also an effort to educate in ways that are really interesting. So the same issue of the comic might have a story where you have like your classic like Native American sidekick next to like the white savior cowboy, but then there'd be educational materials that seem very thoughtful about like a particular indigenous nation and their culture and art. So there's almost even within the covers of the comic tension about sort of what kind of story of the West they're going to tell. So the Westerns were really popular. Roy Rogers and Dale Rogers came, or Dale Evans came to visit the Western printing plant, and that was like a really big deal. So that's just another sort of subset of comics that occurred both on the Disney side and the Dell side. There really wasn't a sense of independent comics at the time. That would really come with the Peony era, which sort of succeeds on Western print from Western printing.
1: And so there were hundreds of people that worked at this at Western Printing, right? So it was
0: Yes.
1: like one of the bigger employers in town.
0: Yes. Now, in terms of serving as an employer for artists and cartoonists, some of them worked remotely, and they would correspond and they would mail their art and all of that. But some of them were in-house, like Irving Tripp. What's tragic is that Western, typically, with a few exceptions, did not allow artists to sign their work. And so it's very difficult to trace who did what in terms of their products. And that was one thing that embittered some artists like John Stanley, that his name like wasn't on the cover. But in terms of like the livelihoods that it was offering people, it was actually amazing. Like I spoke to former employees and also the children of former employees, some of whom literally had their entire professional career at Western Printing. It was backbreaking work, but it was steady, and there was a real sense of community spirit. The benefits weren't bad. They weren't as good as IBM would later offer to some employees, but they weren't bad. And so it was an absolute employer force, really up until its closure in 1983. And when you look at when that closure happened, it's heartbreaking. People were heartbroken. They knew that this was a big loss to the community. Western Printing's executives were also really active in the Poughkeepsie community and the Dutchess County community. So they would have booths at the Dutchess County Fair. They would have all different kinds of people on boards of like Vassar Hospital, lots of interaction with Marist University. So they were affected by things happening in Poughkeepsie. They, in addition to affecting, people's lives that lived here beforehand.
1: One little nugget you have in the book is that I think it was the kid of somebody who worked there remembered that on your way out of work, they had these boxes or tubs of all the magazines, all the comics, all the books. And so if you worked there, you could take some home to your family and friends. And so they were just overwhelmed with all of these comics and cartoons and whatever else.
0: Yeah, especially when I speak to the children of former employees, people just have a smile on their face. It's an interesting question. These comics were produced industrially with very large machines, sometimes with harmful environmental effects. And yet, there's something about the medium that is joyful and playful. And you see it from employee and children of employee recollections. You see it in the community spirit. There's still people from Western Printing who get together and hang out now or still communicate, even though the plant closed in 1983. So I just think that there was, and there were just a few things that they did that were just fun. Like they had these giant picnics. They would hand out comics if there was a parade and Western was represented in the parade. They'd hand out comics at the parade. People would bring them home and someone would just have comics lying around and everybody would be so curious about it. So just, I do think that the product affected people's perception of the industrial facility itself.
1: So let's get to the peonies,
0: Okay.
1: because we've referred to them a couple times, and ElfQuest is something that I personally haven't read, but I've seen it. I've seen it around up here. I've seen it in New York City. And so I tell us everything we should know about the peonies.
0: Sure. Well, the first thing that I would let people know is that the Peonies, because they own all their own intellectual property and because they're really generous people, they have put an incredibly vast amount of ElfQuest content on their website. And you can read through issues of early series just in PDF form right on the web. It's crystal clear. And you can see how they were communicating with listeners very early on in the late 1970s. So they are not from the Hudson River Valley. Wendy Peony grew up in California, and Richard was born in Connecticut. But they actually met through the letters page of a Silver Surfer comic. So that's kind of like early sort of virtual communication. And when there's also a really great documentary available on YouTube about their early journey. I think it's called like Marvel and DC Rejected This Couple. And it's by a creator named Matt with three T's. And it's just a really great origin story for Wendy and Richard. I really recommend it. And what happened was none of the major comics publishers wanted to publish their ElfQuest prototype. They published it in one comics series that they were not happy with the quality. And so Richard Peony, who's trained as an astrophysicist, decided that he was going to spearhead the sort of self-publishing of this comic. And they had moved to the Hudson Valley because of Richard's job at IBM, and he just literally opened the phone book, the yellow pages, and looked to see, well, who might print this thing that we have? And he actually spoke with some people early on who had worked at Western Printing, and they gave him some really helpful advice. And they knew people who were involved in sort of comics distribution. And so because of that, when they did print out, I think it's 10,000 copies of the second issue of ElfQuest, it sold out immediately with the help of their friends, the distributors, and really, the train left the station at that point and it's still chugging along. So, what happened was then for decades, they're coming up with this story collaboratively. Wendy's doing the art, but they literally had a cottage industry in their home in the town of Poughkeepsie. And at first, they were just sort of doing it in the house, and Richard's office was in the basement. They eventually took on other artists, other cartoonists and inkers, and support staff to help them. They bought the house across the street. Eventually, they took offices near Vassar College in the Arlington neighborhood of Poughkeepsie when they branched out further. And they have fans all over the world, and that is still the case. They're still traveling to comics conventions. They have a really large social media presence, but they were doing it all themselves, and they're very candid about both the beautiful opportunity that that was to tell the story the way they wanted to tell it and to own the content they were creating, but also just the very human cost in terms of exhaustion. You almost picture like Mickey Mouse and the Sorcerer's Apprentice. Like, once the process starts and you've just got to feed the beast, that's really what it was like for them. And it was a labor of love, but still exhausting at the same time, if that makes sense.
1: I mean, I think a lot about because I know some cartoonists, some who don't draw anymore or can't. We don't talk enough about how, people who are artists, it's a very physical, whatever it
0: Yes.
1: is you might be making, it's very
0: Yes.
1: physically demanding.
0: Yes.
1: And of course, if all of a sudden you're responsible for hundreds of panels a year, thousands of panels a year, of course you need help, but even with help, it's a lot.
0: Yes, you definitely get the sense. And they have sort of taken breaks and done other things, like Wendy did some graphic novelizations of Beauty and the Beast. When that was a big TV thing, she's branched out now actually into musical theater. She has a graphic novel, an animated adaptation of Edgar Allan Poe's Mask of the Red Death, that is also a musical. And she screened that for Marist students this past fall who were in a Poe class. And we had just an amazing conversation about it. Wendy is just, both Wendy and Richard are so forward-thinking. They just, in the kinds of stories they tell, in the kind of relationships they see. Wendy Pini was really the first American to bring a manga sensibility to American comics. And you will often see her in comic studies analysis of the past, mentioning her, but more as a footnote. Increasingly, people are realizing that she belongs very much in the main text with a spotlight on her. And the collaborative work that she and Richard have done is only now, I think, beginning to starting to get its due.
1: I mean, I found that the description of them and the way they've collaborated and just the basically the modern Western printing that they've created in that same
0: Yeah.
1: spot, in that same footprint. I mean, it gets us back to place. I think I want to be respectful of your time here. We've
0: Sure.
1: gone way over, and I appreciate it, but I do think we should still end at place. You're in Poughkeepsie.
0: Right.
1: I'm a bit north of you, but we both share the Hudson Valley is long, and it's very local and localized, but there is kind of a shared place in it. You've mentioned sunsets, and of course we have landscapes and mountain panoramas, but and the river, of course, which we haven't even talked about the river much. But I'm just curious if you could figure out a way, in summation, to talk about place and its role in your book.
0: So let me go out on a little bit of a limb here, all right?
1: I like limb.
0: So, and I will actually directly address the river, because that's really the defining aspect that we're talking about when it comes to this region. But there's so many paradoxes involved in the Hudson River. As we know, the indigenous name for the Hudson River referred to it as the river that runs both ways, right? And I can see it sometimes running northward, not southward, depending, because it's an estuary, not technically a river, depending on how the currents are going, there's a kind of dynamic tension in the water flow itself. There's also the dynamic tension of a river being something that's both reassuringly always there, but also always flowing. So you think of a river as something that defines our area, but it's also always kind of moving somewhere else. And I think about when I first moved to the Hudson River Valley, I'm the kind of person, if I'm driving a car, I get lost all the time. And I always felt like, okay, because there's the river, I can always have my bearings. If I just go west, eventually I'll run into the river and I'll know where I am. And so If we want to think about comics as a medium and the way that comics are sort of usually made up of bounded panels, and that white space between the panel is called the gutter, and that so much that happens is the interaction between the panel and the gutter, I almost wonder if there isn't a way that the river itself kind of bounds our experience and sort of makes it more manageable for us, that we're like, all right, what side of the river are you on? What was going on with the river, weather-wise, when like a certain thing was happening in your life? So it's almost like we're living. Actually, the artist Maya Lin has a book called A River is a Drawing. And so if we think about the way that this feature was kind of etched upon the earth, you could almost say that we're living inside some kind of like geological graphic narrative. And that maybe, living here just makes us feel a little bit more grounded than we otherwise might.
1: I mean, you dropped the mic, Maura. That was pretty incredible. I thought you would get to some of those things that you brought up in the intro, but wow, that was really beautiful.
0: Well, thank you.

That was Moore Fitzgibbons. Her book is called Drawn by the River, The Hudson River Valley as a Comics Ecosystem. And I think she's right on. I think we are living inside a geological graphic narrative here in the Catskills. I'd say we're living in a big comic. Anyway, thank you to Maura for all that time that she gave me. I feel smarter and, as always, inspired. And by the way, she got me back to drawing. So as we talked about earlier in the show, the last page, page 204, allows you to draw your own conclusions, literally. It has three panels. And I will post my drawing, which I finally finished here, during the show on Instagram. That's Ginger by Justin on Instagram. You can always find all sorts of info about the show. You're hearing Woody Herman under. The track is Woodpecker's Ball. And that will make more sense here as we enter the second hour of Ginger Radio Hour. More cartoons and comics, music, it's all ahead.

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My name is Justin, and you are listening to WGXC Acre 90.7 FM. This hour, we're going to delve into the music that I've discovered in and around comics, cartooning, comic books, illustration, and more. In part inspired by Maura Fitzgibbons and her book Drawn by the River, and in part inspired by the rabbit holes that the internet affords. So one thing that I discovered in Maura's book is that Woody Woodpecker, which eventually became owned by Disney, of course was an animated cartoon, but Woody Woodpecker also starred in all sorts of cartoon books that were published at, wait for it,

And so anyway, today I found all sorts of music that has been inspired by Woody Woodpecker, but especially inspired by an original recording that came out in 1948, recorded by Kay Kaiser and his orchestra, the vocals by Gloria Wood, and you'll hear in the track Harry Babbitt does the Woody laugh. This single in 1948, June 5th, it charted, and 250,000 records were sold in 10 days. This is the theme to any Woody Woodpecker short film, animated cartoon you saw on TV back in the day. And so I want to play that now, and then all sorts of other music that came quickly, trying to play off the popularity of Woody Woodpecker. But not just in the first couple of years in the early 50s, but on and on and on, decades and decades, almost up to the present day. So that's what you're going to hear for the next 10 or 20 minutes, maybe more. Here we go, Woody Woodpecker on Ginger Radio Hour.

Like a few holes in your head. Oh, that's the Woody Woodpeckers too.

That is the Michigan State University Spartan Marching Band from the 1998 season, playing the Woody Woodpecker theme. I thought I'd try to catch you up on some of the tracks I've been playing. We, of course, let's see, where did we get? We had some Nitty Gritty Dirt Band, the Montreal Children's Workshop, Hans Versnell with Het Woody Woodpecker Lied, the Cricketone Chorus and Orchestra. What else? Philippe Gould. Anyway, we're going to get even weirder, but these have all been variations on the original Woody Woodpecker song, which I don't think I mentioned before, but that animated short film, which went into theaters, it was nominated for an Oscar in 1948. The movie itself was called Wet Blanket Policy, and of course, starring Woody Woodpecker and friends. And apparently, they didn't expect the song to be such a huge hit. As I mentioned before, they had sold 250,000 records in 10 days. And so, very quickly, Walter Lantz figured out a way to kind of shoehorn that song into the movie that was just about to come out. And I think if you see the film, it doesn't necessarily work exactly, but they wanted to get it in there. And they did, and they got nominated for an Oscar. All right, more Woody and more cartoon and comic music coming up here on Ginger Radio Hour.

0: будь хоть бекер, слышишь этот звук? 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
1: Блять, я хотел, короче, записать. Да, но...

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We're going to end the show with two final Woody Woodpecker-inspired tracks, one by the Beach Boys and one by the infamous Video Kids, Woodpeckers from Space. But before we say goodnight, I wanted to remind you of two shows that if you enjoyed this one, I think you should go back and check them out. If you're into woodpeckers, go back to just 3 years, July 4th of 2023. I spoke to woodpecker expert Steve Shunk. He was pretty incredible. He's a conservationist and a woodpecker expert, and we talked a lot about pileated, and he just made us a lot smarter. So, go back to that show. You can find it on WGXC.org. Just search Steve Shunk or Ginger Radio Hour. And then also, if you like wacky shows like this, with a whole bunch of music about something that's a little bit different and random, go back all the way to November 2nd of 2021. Ginger Radio Hour featured a whole hour on Peter and the Wolf, and all of the variations that came out of that original composition by Sergei Prokofiev. I even spoke to the world's foremost expert on Peter and the Wolf, who is based in England. So you can go back and check that out. Peter and the Wolf, Ginger Radio Hour from 2021. And there you go. That's it. 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
4: Aquí tenemos un anuncio del Movimiento Santuario del Condado de Colombia. Si usted encuentra a un agente de ICE. 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En público,